0: His aesthetic was often copied. For instance, people often assumed Max created the cartoon art for the 1969 Beatles movie Yellow Submarine, but that was actually Heinz Edelmann, often dubbed the German Peter Max. Max's German-Jewish family fled Berlin for Shanghai with the rise of the Nazis. They then moved to Haifa in Israel before heading to New York. Chloe Veltman, NPR News.
1: Ireland is set to boycott the Eurovision Song Contest in Bulgaria next year for a second year due to Israel's participation. Ireland's national broadcaster RTE says it will also not broadcast the show and that it's in response to the, quote, appalling and ongoing loss of lives in Gaza. Eurovision's director said organizers regretted the decision but fully respect it. It's NPR.
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3: From South Carolina Public Radio, this is On the Keys. I'm your host, David Kaiser. Our quote for the evening is as follows. Has Passaic replaced Rome as the eternal city? Unquote. Robert Smithson. Here's Lazar Berman at the piano in a 1977 recording, an amateur recording, of a Carnegie Hall recital that he gave. And in the first half, he played Prokofiev's Romeo and Juliet suite. This is almost the complete suite, however, the guy recording it had some issues capturing the first movement, or that one doesn't exist anymore, so we start with the second movement. And Romeo and Juliet comes from the ballet of the same name by Prokofiev. And Prokofiev wrote much of his music on the piano and orchestrated it, like Stravinsky. So this is his version of the Romeo and Juliet orchestral suite for the piano, played by Lazar Berman. About 10 movements long, roughly following the story of Romeo and Juliet. Some of these are quite famous, other ones you'll be puzzled at. But despite the sound, Berman brings out some beautiful music making, really getting at the heart of Prokofiev's style. See what you think about this.

You've just heard Lazar Berman at the piano playing Sergei Prokofiev's Romeo and Juliet Piano Suite, an arrangement from the orchestral ballet music, the ballet of the same name. It was a live performance from 1977, kind of an amateur recording, I think recorded close up at Carnegie Hall. Thus the poor sound. Of course, Lazar Berman is known for his famously fortissimo sound, and too bad we weren't there in the hall, or maybe some of you were there in the hall in 1977 in New York City. And by the way, that performance, the reviewer for the New York Times, I won't even mention his name, he said, oh, that was just, he didn't understand why Lazar Berman would play this silly orchestral arrangement of Prokofiev's Romeo and Juliet, and it wasn't music at all, and I highly disagree with that. It's interesting to find those old reviews of these existing live recitals that you can go back and listen and make your own judgments. This is On the Keys. I'm your host, David Kaiser. 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Here's the Concerto for Two Keyboards in C major, BWV 1061 by J.S. Bach. We'll listen to the first two movements, the Allegro, with Artur Schnabel at the piano and Carl Ehrlich Schnabel. This is with the London Symphony Orchestra, led by Adrian Bolt. The second movement is an adagio recitative, and that doesn't have an orchestra part to it, so don't be surprised if the orchestra stops playing, and it's just the two pianos playing beautiful music by J.S. Bach.

You've just heard the Concerto for Two Keyboards in C Major by J.S. Bach, BWV 1061. That was Artur Schnabel at the piano with Carl Ehrlich Schnabel and the London Symphony Orchestra, led by Sir Adrian Bolt. Now, we're going to close the program with this encore piece. It's The Flight of the Bumblebee by Rimsky-Korsakov, arranged for the piano, I believe, by Sergei Rachmaninoff, and this is Stephen Huff from his new Postcards album. See what you think about this.

The Flight of the Bumblebee by Rimsky-Korsakov, transcribed by Sergei Rachmaninoff. That was Stephen Huff at the piano. And that's our show. You've been listening to On the Keys here on South Carolina Public Radio. I'm your host, David Kaiser. 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
4: I'm John DiLiberto, and you're hearing a Slow Flow Echoes from PRX. I've got an all-instrumental show for you in this hour. We'll hear Native American flute, Bollywood vibes, and harp reveries. I've also got something new by Dirk Series. You might know him better as Vinda Amana. He's a Belgian electronic musician heavily influenced by Steve Roach. Under his own name, he's teamed up with saxophonist Trosta for an album of spacey space jazz improvisations. Music by Dirk Series and Trosta from Island on the Moon. It's our next vacation destination on a Slow Flow Echoes.
5: Live from NPR News in Washington, I'm Ryland Barton. UN commissioned human rights experts say they found reasonable grounds to believe the U.S. committed war crimes in two strikes in Iran. The strikes reportedly killed at least 178 civilians, including women and children. The international fact-finding mission on Iran focused on airstrikes, including one on a school. The report does implicate Iran as well. The White House released a statement saying, quote, the only party in this conflict that has committed war crimes is the Iranian regime. President Trump has dismissed warnings about artificial intelligence, but Trump is concerned about falling behind China, as NPR's Emily Fang reports.
6: President Trump has directly cited one of the reasons why he supports AI expansionism as basically, we don't build this stuff first, no matter how dangerous it could be. China's going to do it first. And there's been a very robust debate about, well, can China actually build that first? The U.S. still has a pretty substantial lead when it comes to hardware and software abilities when it comes to AI. So can it build these frontier models faster than the U.S.? And actually, does it even really want to?
5: NPR's Emily Fang reporting. Missouri Republicans are trying to resurrect a congressional map that could determine which party controls the House after the midterms. But as St. Louis Public Radio's Jason Rosenbaum reports, it's an open question whether the push for the Trump-backed map has run out of time.
7: Two Republican candidates are asking three appeals court judges to revive Missouri congressional lines that would be all but certain to oust Democrat Emanuel Cleaver. But at least one judge asked if it's too late in the election cycle to pull it off, especially after the U.S. Supreme Court blocked the GOP-friendly map passed last year at the president's behest. That high court order prompted election officials in Missouri to print ballots based on districting that includes a safe seat for Cleaver. Republicans might need that seat to retain their majority in the House, but those county authorities say they don't have time to redo election materials and meet federal deadlines to send out military ballots. For NPR News, I'm Jason Rosenbaum in St. Louis.
5: President Trump has withdrawn his nomination for former Oklahoma State Trooper Lance Schroyer to lead ICE. Instead, Trump is tapping him to be Assistant Secretary of Homeland Security. NPR's Sergio Martinez Beltran reports.
8: Lance Schroyer's nomination came at a moment of change. He was a close ally of the new Homeland Security Secretary, Mark Wayne Mullen, who has tried to distance himself from controversies preceding him, like the aggressive, sometimes deadly, immigration enforcement operations in Chicago and Minneapolis. But Schroyer has no experience in immigration enforcement. He does have a law enforcement background. Most recently, he served as a major at the Oklahoma Highway Patrol. The last time the Senate confirmed a director for ICE was in 2017 during the Obama administration. Sergio Martinez Beltran, NPR News, Austin, Texas.
5: Major U.S. stock indexes rose today. This is NPR. A new report shows that recent redistricting efforts have changed congressional districts for one-tenth of Americans. The report by Protect Democracy shows that about 34.8 million people now live in different districts from 2 years ago. President Trump called on Republican-led states to draw new maps to try to keep control of Congress this year. Democratic-led states responded with their own redistricting efforts. Congress is considering a bill to financially compensate some U.S. citizens taken hostage by other nations. The bill is named after a Michigan man Russia wrongfully detained, from member station WDET, Quinn Kleinfelter reports.
9: Russia imprisoned Paul Whelan on bogus espionage charges. He was released in 2024, but struggled to find health care and employment. Now, Michigan Congresswoman Haley Stevens is introducing the Paul Whelan Hostage Compensation and Reintegration Act. Whelan says it would provide badly needed financial help to those wrongfully detained by foreign adversaries.
10: Hostages lose freedom. That means I wasn't earning an income. I wasn't saving for retirement. And when I came home, I found that my home was gone, my cars were gone, everything was gone, and I had to rebuild my life.
9: The money would come from the Justice Department's Asset Forfeiture Fund. For NPR News, I'm Quinn Kleinfelter in Detroit.
5: Former Kentucky Republican Governor Matt Bevin has been released from jail after a state appeals court granted a request for relief on contempt of court charges. Bevin had been in jail for 13 days of a 60-day sentence for repeatedly failing to disclose financial records in divorce and child support cases. This is NPR News.
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4: You're hearing a slow flow echoes from PRX, and I'm John DiLibretto. Coming up, I've got some Robin Guthrie and a long, spacey track by Isostatic. But let's start with Mary Lattimore. She plays harp, although it often does not sound like harp on this track. It's called Polly of the Circus.

Isostatic with Hibernal from their album Winter's Edge, and that came out of Frolicking the Meadows, kind of opposite things there. Pantophonic is the artist from the album Euphoric. And Robin Guthrie in there with My Courtesan from his album Mockingbird Love. Up the top, Mary Lattimore. Coming up in the next half hour of The Slow Flow, I've got music from R. Carlos Nakai and Stuart Copeland from Police. You know, sometimes you can't hear echoes when you want. Oftentimes you can't hear it where you are. But you can solve all those problems with a subscription to Echoes Online, our streaming subscription music service, and where you can hear the show 24 hours a day on demand. 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
0: You're hearing a slow flow Echoes from PRX, and I'm John DiLibretto, and as we always do in this set, we're going to go about 29 minutes nonstop. It will include music from Dirk Series and Trosta, R. Carlos Nakai, Stuart Copeland, and Ricky Cage, and we will start with Hammock from their latest album, Elsewhere. This is Afraid to Go Home.

A nice guitar playing there by Neil Brooks from his album Senatahoba. And that came out of Stuart Copeland, former drummer with Police and now pretty much a soundtrack composer, teaming up with Indian composer Ricky Cage, who does a lot of soundtracks as well. Their album is Divine Tides, and we heard Wonders of Life, kind of a Bollywood vibe to that piece. That came out of R. Carlos Nakai. He doesn't have any new music, but he has a new compilation, In Harmony We Journey, the best of R. Carlos Nakai, the second 20 years. We heard Monsoon Morning with his longtime collaborators, William Eaton, playing all those great guitar-like sounds, and Will Clipman on percussion. A long track before that by Dirk Series and Trosta, Keep, from the album Island on the Moon, and Hammock up at the top from Elsewhere. You can get a playlist for today's Slow Flow by going to our website at echoes.org. We've got a playlist up there. We'll have links to all these albums and tunes. Just go to echoes.org. Jeff Town is the producer of Echoes. He also sequenced today's Slow Flow. 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

0: The Current continues on the slow flow with music by Gary Stroutsos and Stephen McNamara from the album Moonlight Meditations. And we heard from Police drummer Stuart Copeland in the last hour. Well, in the next one, I've got Police guitarist Andy Summers. It's ahead on a Slow Flow Echoes from PRX.
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0: I'm John DiLiberto, and you're hearing a Slow Flow Echoes from PRX. Coming up in this hour, I've got some Twilight Archive and their ambient jazz, and we'll hear from guitarist Randall Meek off his new Hawaiian-inspired solo guitar album, Longings. I've also got something from one of our favorite acoustic guitar players, but under a different name. Tom Caulfield has been putting out great guitar albums for quite a while with very inventive settings, but he has a new release of more ambient and improvised solo music that he's put out under the pseudonym Gatefold Sleeve. Music by Tom Caulfield as Gatefold Sleeve off the album Vessels of the Essence. It's all essential on Slow Flow Echoes.
3: Live from NPR News, I'm Giles Snyder. The White House is dismissing a report that says the U.S. may have committed war crimes in the Iran war. NPR's Danielle Kurtzleben reports UN-backed human rights experts cited two strikes, including one on an Iranian school.
4: In a statement, White House spokeswoman Anna Kelly says, quote, "The UN Human Rights Council has accomplished nothing for human rights while spouting unserious nonsense for decades. The only party in this conflict that has committed war crimes is the Iranian regime," end quote. The report said there are, quote, "reasonable grounds to believe that the U.S. committed war crimes, specifically in two strikes, which the report says killed almost 180 people, including children. The U.S. has not taken responsibility for the school strike and has denied the other." The report also accuses Iran of committing crimes against humanity against its own people. Danielle Kurtzleben, NPR News, the White House.
3: A federal judge has ordered the Kennedy Center to provide 30 days' notice before making any major physical changes to the building. The judge made his rulings hours after President Trump renewed his threat to demolish the building. A government watchdog agency estimates the Trump administration spent nearly $7 billion paying federal workers to quit their jobs last year, part of a broad effort to slash the government, as NPR's Andrea Hsu reports.
5: The Government Accountability Office found spending on administrative leave soared last year, mostly due to the Trump administration's deferred resignation program. In early 2025, nearly all federal workers were given the option to quit their jobs in exchange for pay and benefits through at least September. The GAO estimates some 144,000 federal workers accepted the offer. The Trump administration estimated the workforce reductions would save the government $20 billion a year, far more than they spent on the buyout program. Critics of the administration say the mass exodus of talent has hobbled many agencies, making them less efficient than before. Andrea Hsu, NPR News.
3: Now to the nation's largest early education and child care program for low-income families. A new Trump administration proposal could strip protections for homeless children trying to access Head Start. NPR's Sequoia Carrillo reports.
6: The new proposal would eliminate a rule that allows Head Start centers to set aside spots for homeless students and those in the foster care system. Right now, Head Start centers can reserve up to 3% of their slots for those families. Advocates worry the change will leave some of the most vulnerable children without services. Another change in the proposal would not allow families to simply declare they are homeless. They would need to prove it. The administration says the move to take 133 pages of guidelines and reduce it to only a handful is meant to reduce administrative burden on centers. Sequoia Carrillo, NPR News.
3: And you're listening to NPR News. Former Arizona Republican Senator John Kyle has died. A family friend says Kyle died Wednesday night. He was 84. He disclosed his dementia diagnosis last December. Kyle's career in Congress spanned nearly 30 years. He served in both the House and Senate from the presidency of Ronald Reagan to President Trump's first term. U.S. Immigration and Customs Enforcement will remain without a Senate-confirmed leader for a while longer. In a brief statement Thursday, the White House withdrew Lance Schroyer as President Trump's nominee. Schroyer is a former Oklahoma state trooper who has ties to Homeland Security Secretary Mark Wayne Mullen, a former U.S. senator from Oklahoma. Archaeologists have uncovered evidence of ancient drug use dating back to the Ice Age. NPR's Ping Huang reports on the use of a common psychoactive plant.
7: Betel nuts are often chewed with other chemicals in Asia and the Pacific region for a powerful stimulant effect. Adam Brum is an archaeologist with Griffith University in Australia. He found human remains on an Indonesian island with signs of betel nut use.
8: Now with this evidence from Sulawesi, you can see that hunter-gatherers were doing this at a much earlier point in time.
7: The evidence is based on deeply worn tooth grooves in the remains of two people that lived thousands of years ago.
8: These grooves were caused by these ancient hunter-gatherers repeatedly sucking betel nuts, these hard, round, abrasive objects, as a part of this sort of lifelong habit.
7: Brum believes they sucked on betel nuts for their pain-killing properties. The research was published in the journal Science Advances. Ping Huang, NPR News.
3: And I'm Giles Snyder. This is NPR News.
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0: You're hearing a slow flow echoes from PRX, and I'm John DiLiberto. Coming up, I've got a long track for solo ambient guitar by Gatefold Sleeve, who we know much better as Tom Caulfield. But we're going to start with William Orbit, title track to his recent EP. It starts a little scary on this track called Starbeam.

from the album Vessels of the Essence, Gatefold Sleeve, with As We Crumble, We Converge. Tom Caulfield thought this was a bit of a different sound from what he usually puts out, although all of his albums are kind of different, so I don't know why he decided to go with a different name on this one, but he did, Gatefold Sleeve. That came out of Gary Stroutsos and Stephen McNamara's Shaboy, Elegant Moon, from the album Moonlight Meditations. Gary Stroutsos, we used to play his music quite a bit back in the 1990s. And William Orbit before that, title piece to his release, Starbeam. Coming up in the next half hour of the Slow Flow, music from Andy Summers and Slow Meadow. 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Stay tuned. Slow Flow continues from PRX. Did you know about the Echoes app? 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

0: Interpol burst onto the indie rock scene at the turn of the century, part of a group of bands that included The Strokes and Yeah Yeah Yeahs. For their latest album, This Mirror Weighs a Ton, they teamed up with a notable pop producer, Andrew Wyatt, adding glockenspiels and woodwinds to the mix. Coming up, Daniel Kessler of Interpol talks about making their most experimental record yet on the next World Cafe.
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You're hearing a slow flow echoes from PRX, and I'm John DiLiberto. We're going to go another 29 minutes nonstop here. It'll include Andy Summers, David Michael, and Randall Meek, but we'll start with Twilight Archive from the album Recent Detours. This is Round Trip Light.

0: Slow Meadow from kind of a remix album called Happy Occident Reworks. We can only love through suffering. Don't know how much I'm down with that aphorism. Randall Meek before that, Mo'olio Place from his album Longings. Definitely very much inspired by Hawaii. I think he's got a second home out on Maui. That came out of David Michael playing harp from his album Skyburst. That was the title track featuring Nancy Rumble on oboe, Benji Wertheimer, and Michael Mandrell. Andy Summers ahead of that, Fantuccini from his album Harmonics of the Night, a really cool solo guitar release from the former guitarist with Police and Twilight Archive up at the top. I'm John DiLiberto. Thank you so much for being with me in this hour of A Slow Flow Echoes. Jeff Towns, the producer of the show, he also sequenced today's Slow Flow. 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
2: Republicans face some liabilities this midterm election year. 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

0: A work from early in Franz Schubert's career, nicknamed the Little A Major, to set it apart from a much later sonata in the same key. His piano sonata in A Major, Opus 120, shared with you there by pianist Barry Douglas.
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0: Think of your all-time favorite artist. Now, if you had to pick just one piece of art that reflects their work, what would you choose? For composer Hubert Parry, many say that the one work would likely be this, his English Suite. It's a collection of movements that show Parry at the peak of his craft. And although he left it unfinished when he died, it is a vibrant reflection of his style. Later this hour, you'll get a chance to peek through an atmospheric window and look out onto the rich, musical English landscape that Parry created. I'm Melanie Renata. This is Music Through the Night. One night, while on tour with a Cuban violinist friend, Camille Sissons found himself alone in his hotel room, entranced by the crackling fire in the hearth. Now, his friend had already inspired him with Cuban rhythms, and when he combined those beats with the fire's crackle, he had a spark of creativity. The Havanaise was born, and it's shared with you here by violinist Jinju Cho and Apasionado.

0: the Philharmonia Hungarica getting you energized for your Friday. Antal Dorati conducting for Franz Joseph Haydn's 74th Symphony in E-flat major.
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0: Sure, Beethoven focused his main musical efforts on big orchestral pieces, but he dabbled in an array of classical genres. For instance, wind ensembles. And not just because he liked it. Some believe it was a way for him to catch his breath from all the heavy lifting of his orchestral works. A breather, perhaps, but no less imaginative. Stay close for this one, his Octet for Winds. I'm Melanie Renata, and this is Music Through the Night. You head out on a journey right from the start here. Some of the most adventurous and experimental writing from composer Nathaniel Dett is found in his piano suite called Tropic Winter. And this is but a brief, colorful slice of that work called Pompons and Fans.

0: hornists William Purvis and Lauren Hunt with an incredible collection of talented friends there for an octet for winds in E-flat major, composed by Beethoven before he stepped more solidly into his greatness. Flickers of his fire burning bright there. Get all the details of every piece we play at our website, yourclassical.org.
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0: You know that feeling of project creep? You go to do one simple thing and it just snowballs into a dozen other projects. Before you know it, you've gone from, I don't know, putting away a couple of dishes to completely reorganizing your entire kitchen. This work by Edvard Grieg sort of embodies that very ADHD energy, and not just through the sounds of it, but also because Grieg himself had his own project creep with this work. He was hired to compose music for a five-act play, a Norwegian play called Peer Gynt, and by no fault of his own, that job avalanched into an exhausting 26 total numbers. It's presented in two suites. This is the second one, performed by the Berlin Philharmonic, Herbert von Karajan conducting, and Melanie Renata. This is Music Through the Night.

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2: 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There's just a feeling of hopelessness.
1: I'm Juana Summers. How some Nebraskans are thinking about affordability leading up to the midterms in a state with a key congressional race. 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
8: 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Coming up, Daniel Kessler of Interpol talks about making their most experimental record yet on the next World Cafe.
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5: It is Friday. We're almost to the weekend. I'm South Carolina Public Radio Chief Meteorologist Tim Miller. Here's my forecast. We'll start in Greenville and Spartanburg today. It's a warm day today. Going to a high temperature of 93 degrees. Maybe a shower or thunderstorm is possible by late afternoon. It's a very warm, sticky day today. For the Piedmont, Rock Hill, temperature of 93. Again, a late afternoon shower or thunderstorm is possible. For the Midlands, Aiken, Lexington, Columbia, and Sumter, I'll do a high of 95. That's my predicted high, with some scattered afternoon showers and thunderstorms will be about. Again, that rain chance is slight, though, only at about 20%. For the PD and the Grand Strand, Conway, Darlington, Myrtle Beach, high of 92. A late day afternoon shower is possible, but very isolated in nature, but you'll certainly feel the humidity as well. And down towards the low country, Charleston to Hilton Head, going to keep it mostly rain-free until Saturday, but a warm day today, high of 90.
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1: It's Morning Edition from NPR News. I'm A. Martinez.
2: And I'm Michelle Martin. The conversation around AI regulation has dominated Capitol Hill this week. The issue is lawmakers are far from a consensus and quickly running out of time to achieve one. NPR congressional reporter Eric McDaniel has been covering this, and he's here now. Good morning, Eric.
3: Hey, Michelle.
2: All right, let me make sure I have this right. All of a sudden, it seems like all of a sudden, AI companies are asking for regulation. Now, some lawmakers have started to get serious about it, and then the House of Representatives just went home?
3: Yeah, it's been a really weird week. I got there and they were a buzz. They still left town on Wednesday and aren't expected to be back until after the midterm elections. Speaker Mike Johnson said, well, better to be at home with their constituents than here in Washington spinning their wheels. He said these AI companies can self-police.
4: They don't need the government to tell them to slow it down. If they want to slow it down, they should. But we cannot have a moratorium on the development of AI, okay? Because then we will lose our edge to China. And that has serious national security implications.
3: The Senate is still in town. They're scheduled to be here in Washington for two more weeks, but it takes two to tango. They can't pass law without the House. But it is true, campaign season is interceding, just as it seemed like the simmering chatter of all this AI regulation might be about to bubble over into something actionable.
2: Now, we have heard some Republicans saying that Congress just doesn't know enough about AI to act right now, that it is best left to the companies to sort this out. But isn't it true that Congress has talked about at least some of this before?
3: Totally. Lawmakers have to sort out complicated issues all the time. And here they aren't starting from scratch. This was a bipartisan commission in the last Congress that they have to draw on. That was in 2024. Two members this Congress, Democrat Lori Trahan of Massachusetts and Republican Jay Obernolte of California, they put out a bipartisan proposal this Congress. But most things have just been greeted by party leadership on both sides with a shrug. There isn't even a specific proposal that everyone's agreed to negotiate over. Republicans, in particular, don't have party unity on this. You see folks like Senator Josh Hawley of Missouri calling for strict rules, while Trump says none are needed. They don't agree about whether regulation should be left to states or whether states should be banned from regulating at all. And I'm not going to say Democrats are on the same page here, but right now my general understanding is they're ready to run out the clock a bit in order to deal with this in the new year when they hope to have control of one or maybe both chambers of Congress.
2: So we're not talking about anything that could happen this week. But can you give us a sense of the kinds of regulation that might be on the table?
3: Some big ones I expect to be part of the conversation are limits for children and teens and how explicit safety regulations on how these things can be used in and outside of the U.S., a look at any radicalizing effects of these chatbot models. Also, just liability and responsibility stuff, right? Not just when it comes to the models themselves, but also the infrastructure, rules on how data centers can be constructed, what costs the companies have to shoulder, protections for local taxpayers. In fact, one of the last bills the House of Republicans that House Republicans passed just before leaving town this week was a messaging bill talking about data centers and the rates that taxpayers pay. But it isn't as though there's one single plan out there for dealing all of this rapid development that these AI tools are causing. You know, it's causing experts to sound the alarm, and there's just a lot of question marks left about what regulation can come.
2: That is NPR congressional reporter Eric McDaniel. Eric, thank you.
3: Thank you.
1: Time now for StoryCorps. In 2008, after years of being single and going on bad dates, Melissa Nagy decided to look for love online. She matched with a man named Ernest Sun.
5: When I saw your profile, I thought, man, this is the first guy after a year of doing this online dating thing that I actually am excited to meet.
1: They exchanged messages, but before they could plan an actual date, they ended up crossing paths in an unexpected place. Ernest and Melissa, now married, told that story to their teenage daughter, Sophie.
6: I worked for this small company, and we were interviewing for a mechanical engineer. At the time, I was a director, and so I was on the team of people that did the interviews, and I opened the door, and Daddy's there. And I was like, that's the guy. I don't know what to do. This is a conflict of interest.
7: I knew that was you when you poked your head in, but I had to focus on the task at hand, which was to nail the interview.
6: I remember making eye contact. And so I'm like, oh my gosh, he likes me.
7: Yeah.
6: I was convinced that he would be like, no, I choose the girl. But that's not the way it worked out.
8: So he took the job?
6: He took the job, not the girl. He had a different objective than I did.
8: I see.
6: I was disappointed, but I just thought, okay, that's that. We're professionals and now we work together.
5: But then one day, finally, you were like, hey, we should go to lunch sometime. And at that point, I thought, well, I go to lunch with everyone else at work. No big deal. And then one lunch.
7: Led to a dinner.
5: Led to a drink.
6: And then I had to tell my boss, I'm sort of dating Ernest. And he literally went, no, no, no, no, no.
5: And then I think within 3 months.
7: I was laid off.
5: And the rest, you know.
7: As they say.
5: Yeah.
7: Is history.
6: Sophie, you never heard this story.
8: I like vaguely knew you met at work.
6: Yeah. Sophie, you have brought so much joy to our lives. And I think in all this story, you are actually the best outcome. Like daddy and I, and I'm going to cry. You're so fun and beautiful and lovely. And I don't think we could imagine it without you.
1: That was Ernest and Melissa Sun with their daughter Sophie on their 15th wedding anniversary. Their interview is archived at the Library of Congress.
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14: Good morning. You're listening to South Carolina Public Radio. I'm Christina Thacker with your statewide headlines. States across the country are grappling with how to, and if they even can, regulate artificial intelligence. And that includes South Carolina. Mayon Schechter reports.
15: South Carolina lawmakers in both chambers have now created special committees to analyze AI, its risks, possible rewards, and where they may be able to place guardrails, as some leaders in the AI world have sounded the alarm that the intelligence is evolving almost too fast. Lawmakers say they want to get ahead of the ever-developing AI curve. Aiken Republican Senator Tom Young, who is the chair of the Senate's committee, says he plans to hold hearings into next summer to develop policies that he hopes will help guide the state in AI use for state agencies, higher education, K-12 classrooms, and law enforcement.
16: Our work should be guided by facts, expert input, and careful deliberation rather than headlines or speculation.
15: But before lawmakers craft these policies, AI experts testified they should think about a definition, what 33 states have already done. South Carolina is one of at least 17 states without a policy definition for AI. University of South Carolina Law School professor Bryant Walker-Smith testified this week that whatever they decide, it needs to be fluid.
17: If you envision a law, then getting the definitions right is essential. However, working definitions, rough definitions, may be sufficient for policy research. So you don't let the perfect be the enemy of the good.
15: Senator Matt Lieber, a Charleston Republican, says the state must be proactive.
18: While our constituents in South Carolina care about this issue and are glad we're doing this, is that they want us to get involved before the toaster burns the house down. That's the crux of the matter.
15: What ultimately lawmakers do pass by way of AI policy, senators say it will be a years-long effort. For South Carolina Public Radio, I'm Mayon Schechter in Columbia.
14: And a state circuit court judge Thursday punted a decision on whether construction of the proposed $3 billion Valara data center in Spartanburg can continue. The central question is whether the Valara project is a major or minor development. The answer will determine whether decisions can be made by county planning staff or would need to get public hearings. Major public backlash has dogged the project for months. The Spartanburg County Council is expected to discuss the project next week. You can read more of our coverage on data center development in Spartanburg and other areas of the state on our website. That's SouthCarolinaPublicRadio.org. And those are some of your morning state headlines here on South Carolina Public Radio. I'm Christina Thacker.
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2: It's Morning Edition from NPR News. I'm Michelle Martin in Washington, D.C.
25: And I'm A. Martinez in Los Angeles, California. Poland's Prime Minister Donald Tusk says that Russia is planning, quote, accidental strikes on countries supporting Ukraine.
2: His warning on Thursday follows a series of incidents along NATO's eastern flank that member countries have blamed on Russia.
25: For more, we're joined now by Esme Nicholson in Berlin. Esme, Tusk issued this warning in front of lawmakers, Polish lawmakers, in parliament. What does accidental strikes mean?
26: Good question. His warning was loud and clear. And essentially, Tusk was saying that Russia is planning to send drones or missiles into NATO territory and then claim that these incidents are accidental. He went on to say that these potential strikes intend to paralyze NATO or at least weaken the alliance's willingness to respond collectively, to demonstrate that Article 5 exists only in theory. Article 5, of course, meaning an attack on one is an attack on all. Tusk said that he received intelligence from NATO, Ukraine, and US agencies, but he didn't specify which one he was citing. It's important, I think, to stress here that Tusk said, quote, there is nothing to suggest an invasion, but he warned that Poland is about to face a real test as one of Ukraine's staunchest allies. And he added that the coming months are likely to be the most critical for Ukraine as Russia attempts to further destroy its economy and infrastructure.
25: When Tusk also warned of political shifts within Europe that are undermining NATO's commitment to Ukraine, what was he talking about? Who was he referring to?
26: Well, yes, he appeared, first of all, to be talking about Russia-friendly political parties currently gaining ground here in Europe, such as the far-right alternative for Germany or Marine Le Pen's national rally in France. He warned that these parties are, quote, looking for an excuse not to defend Poland and the Baltic states, where suspected Russian incursions are really becoming an everyday occurrence. And he added that these Russia-friendly parties talk about peace, but are essentially calling for the total capitulation of Ukraine. Tusk also questioned whether NATO members in the West were giving much thought at all to the eastern flank, pointing out that Poland is more likely to need help under Article 5 than, say, Portugal or Ireland. But just after Tusk spoke yesterday, President Trump announced progress in establishing a permanent U.S. Army base in Poland, where troops are currently hosted on a rotational basis.
25: Tell us more about the incidents that European governments are already saying were Russia's fault.
26: Well, yeah, these are what are considered hybrid attacks, which include sabotage, disinformation and cyber attacks. Now, these don't reach the bar of an act of war, but this week alone, the Polish military says it retrieved a Russian drone carrying a warhead just off its coast. A Russian drone hit a passenger train in Ukraine just a mile from the Polish border, and NATO jets shot down a drone in Lithuania. So European countries are starting to speak up more plainly about what they perceive to be a coordinated Russian campaign. Germany, for instance, recently blamed Russian operatives for an attempted drone strike on an airport which serves as a major NATO hub. Russia's foreign ministry denies the accusations, calling them contrived and far-fetched. But Tusk's warning yesterday was as much for NATO as it was for Moscow. He ended his speech by appealing for unity and unity within Poland and within Parliament as well for a resolute response to any attacks. And he underscored Poland's own commitment to Article 5.
25: That's Esme Nicholson in Berlin. Thank you very much.
26: Thank you, A.
2: Republican groups and candidates are set to outspend Democrats in all but one of the most competitive Senate races this fall. That's according to the tracking firm Ad Impact. NPR senior political correspondent Tamara Keith has been tracking the spending.
0: For months, Ken Paxton was outspent on the air in Texas, first in a bruising primary, then as the Democratic nominee James Tallarico spent millions to introduce himself to voters.
3: This is my papa.
4: And Jamie is my grandson.
3: As a Baptist preacher in South Texas, he taught me to follow the two great commandments, love God
4: and love your neighbor.
0: That all changed this month.
5: Tallarico, higher taxes. Paxton, lower taxes. A clear choice. MAGA Inc. is responsible for the content of this advertising.
6: Radical liberal James Tallarico. For they, them, not you. Texas PAC is responsible for the content of this advertising.
0: Those ads are from President Trump's Super PAC, MAGA Inc., and Texas PAC, which is aligned with Senate Republicans. And that is but a small sampling of the tens of millions of dollars in ad reservations booked by Republicans to swamp Tallarico on air and boost the scandal-plagued Paxton. Last week at the Republican convention in Dallas, Paxton made no secret of the fact that he needed backup.
7: He is the most radical Democrat in Texas history, but he's also the most well-funded. And that's why today I need your prayers, your votes, and your support.
0: As of the last campaign finance report, Tallarico had 12 times as much cash on hand as Paxton. But that advantage is easily overwhelmed by super PACs and dark money groups that can raise unlimited funds and, since Labor Day, have swooped in to boost Republicans all over the country.
8: Look across the battleground Senate states. Look at the House districts. The cavalry has come.
0: Scott Jennings is a longtime Republican strategist. He says Republican candidates have been waiting for this money bomb, and now it's here. What does it buy? TV ads, streaming ads, digital ads, and a chance to bloody up Democratic candidates trying to win in red states like Alaska, Texas, Iowa, North Carolina, and Ohio.
8: Some of these ads are going to be ugly, and it's going to be a pretty negative campaign. But that's the nature of a midterm when you've got an environment like the one that the Republicans are facing. And honestly, I think the resources are going to allow them to win some of these races.
0: The president's party almost always suffers losses in the midterms. And this president is historically unpopular. But that hasn't slowed Trump's ability to raise cash.
27: I think I have close to $1 billion in the super PAC. And I'm allocating probably $400 or $500 million. So I'll be spending.
0: Democratic operative Jesse Ferguson says this was predictable.
28: Democrats are the party out of power.
1: And Donald Trump is more transactional than any president in history. There's no scenario where they weren't going to have a massive financial advantage.
0: According to Ad Impact, between now and Election Day, Republicans nationwide are set to outspend Democrats on advertising by more than $260 million. This is based on ad reservations, which can and will change. That total could easily go up. Ferguson says money can buy a lot, but it can't sell a product people don't want.
1: Money can't change the weather, but it can be an umbrella for them going into this election. It can help insulate them, but it can't change the fundamentals of what voters are feeling.
0: Those fundamentals are why Republicans are spending millions of dollars to defend seats in places Trump easily won just 2 years ago. Tamara Keith, NPR News.
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17: For South Carolina Public Radio, I'm Christina Thacker. In the town of Blythewood, just outside of Columbia, sits a Presbyterian church constructed in 2019. Inside, three members of the congregation reminisce on their times together. But this story doesn't start with healthy relationships and laughter.
28: I'd given up on life. I wasn't really living. I was existing.
17: Audrey Karma, one of the congregants, remembers a time before she joined the church when she was down and out, battling wounds underneath the surface. Most of her time was spent working, cleaning Blythewood High School. At the same time, before Blythewood Presbyterian Church was built, the congregation met at the school's auditorium. Audrey remembers the moment she begrudgingly walked into their gathering.
28: And I'm just going to say what the truth is. I opened that door up, and all the white people turned to look at me, and I said, oh, hell no.
17: But Audrey's perspective would change when a woman approached her. It started with just three words.
28: And she said, you want a buddy.
17: Friendship between Audrey and Ann Sanders, the church pastor's wife, would soon prove to be the saving grace Audrey needed. Ann didn't just welcome Audrey into the church.
28: You're not going to heal by yourself. So she invited me to her home. You can stay today, tomorrow, or the rest of your life if you decide to. How can you do this and you don't know me? And let me sleep downstairs in your house and you don't know me. And Pastor Red, and I'm going to call him Red. I ain't calling him Pastor. The Red said, Audrey, you don't know us. Just because Pastor's behind my name, what does that mean?
17: With the gift of a new home, a newfound family, and a new life, Audrey is moved to pay it forward, keeping those first words Ann ever said to her in mind.
28: And they would read it, Warner Buddy. What's your name, Warner Buddy? Warner Buddy, what, don't you need one? And then they start a conversation.
17: Audrey, with the help of her newfound family, started Warner Buddy, a ministry aimed at serving people experiencing homelessness. She remembers a conversation with one young woman that she described as looking in a mirror.
28: I sat back. It was like I was talking to myself because so much of what I'd lived, she's living it. So when I say it's hope and we're talking, I'm not saying it because the pastor told me to come tell you. I'm not saying it because I read it. I'm not saying it because I heard somebody else say it. I'm saying it because I lived it.
17: Audrey recruits members of the church to help the cause. Church members Brandon Huss and Justin Keller describe the service not as a check off a moral list, but building relationships. Justin?
14: It can sometimes be a little different than what you're expecting. Audrey gets that. It's not, you know, go help the homeless. It's, I'm going to make myself available.
17: And Brandon?
15: Initially, I didn't feel like I was equipped to help with the homeless, but in helping out with, in going and helping with Wanna Buddy, I've realized that, no, I do have these skills.
17: On the outside, you might not think Brandon and Justin have that much in common with Audrey. She said so herself when she walked into her first service as the only black woman around. But that misconception quickly bled away as they learned more about each other. And discussions always seemed to turn into laughter.
28: He's been fussing for 10 years about something that you brought.
17: Audrey's story of resilience and giving back echoes throughout the Blythewood community. The Wanna Buddy ministry has reached hundreds of people in need. Students at Blythewood High School, where this story began, have the option to help Wanna Buddy's mission during their seasonal giving event. But Audrey says this really isn't her story.
28: It's God's story. He gave it to you for a reason. Share it.
17: Christina Thacker, South Carolina Public Radio, Blythewood.
18: I'm Mark Rapp, and this is Rap on Jazz. From the jump, jazz and dance have been inseparable, born in the same spaces of joy, resistance, and rhythm. In the early 20th century, jazz drove the energy of the Charleston, the Lindy Hop, and swing dancing, turning ballrooms into kinetic playgrounds. Bands like those of Duke Ellington and Count Basie, they didn't just play music, they moved people. In the 1940s and 50s, jazz found a new partner in modern dance and Broadway. Choreographers like Bob Fosse fused jazz's sharp syncopation with dramatic stage movement, creating an iconic style today. Even in contemporary dance, jazz remains a powerful pulse. From tap to hip-hop, its influence appears in phrasing, improvisation, and groove. Jazz is music and motion. It speaks to the body as much as the soul. This has been Rap on Jazz, a co-production of Cola Jazz and South Carolina Public Radio, made possible by the ETV Endowment of South Carolina.
19: 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For their latest album, This Mirror Weighs a Ton, they teamed up with a notable pop producer, Andrew Wyatt, adding glockenspiels and woodwinds to the mix. Coming up, Daniel Kessler of Interpol talks about making their most experimental record yet on the next World Cafe.
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4: 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A new survey from the Commonwealth Fund found almost 1 in 3 working-age adults with private insurance are working to pay off medical bills. Marketplace's Nancy Marshall-Genzer has more.
5: 57-year-old Jennifer Bukowski has been fighting terminal brain cancer for 7 years. She has insurance through her husband's job, but figures she still has about $8,000 in medical debt.
6: And then we just try to pay the best that we can, and it's just a snowball, and that's just how we live.
5: Bukowski's situation isn't unique, according to the Commonwealth Fund survey. It included around 4,100 adults with private insurance. Nearly half of those who had medical debt owed $2,000 or more. Sarah Collins is a co-author of the report.
20: They are shocked by the fact that they still owe quite a bit of money to the provider, despite the fact that they've been paying premiums regularly for their insurance coverage.
5: The Commonwealth Fund report says hospital visits were the biggest drivers of medical debt. Collins says they're not just talking about emergencies.
20: 2 in 5 people with medical debt said it was related to an ongoing or chronic health problem.
5: Like cancer. Bukowski says they've taken around $120,000 out of their savings to pay for her care. But not everyone has a cash cushion. More than a third of the privately insured Americans the Commonwealth Fund surveyed wouldn't be able to pay an unexpected medical bill of $1,000 within 30 days. I'm Nancy Marshall-Genzer for Marketplace.
4: Let's do the numbers. Dow, S&P, and NASDAQ futures are up in the 0.1% to 0.5% range, with the Dow future up 57 points. The 10-year Treasury yield is up at 4.96%. Checking in on oil prices this morning, Brent crude is trading down 1.8% at $102.90 a barrel. West Texas Intermediate crude is down 1.1% at $100.79 a barrel. 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You hear about oil prices and gas prices almost daily now, since the U.S.'s war with Iran has disrupted shipping through the Strait of Hormuz, a route that used to carry a fifth of the world's oil. But the impact on oil prices is just part of the story. The strikes on tankers and the mines in the strait are a dangerous reality of daily life for the crews on those ships. Jillian Ambrose is an energy correspondent at The Guardian, and she's been in touch with some of those workers. Jillian, thanks for joining us.
21: Pleasure. Thank you for having me.
4: When we hear about ships being stuck in the Strait of Hormuz or tankers being fired on by U.S. or Iranian forces, who are the people actually on these ships?
21: These are seafarers who are trained to do a job on the vessels that they crew, and they are not, crucially, people with combat experience. They're not trained to be in military situations. And yet, thanks to this war, they have been. And it's been an incredibly difficult and psychologically challenging place for thousands. What we know is that at peak, around 20,000 seafarers were trapped in the Gulf. And at the moment, there are still thousands there that have been stuck in the Gulf since February.
4: Can you talk more about the danger that these crews are facing, basically trying to get oil out to the world and other cargo? Because we hear sort of in the abstract about the strikes on tankers, but what does that really mean? Are these ships being sunk? Are they being disabled? Or are seafarers being killed?
21: This is a war, effectively, where energy supplies have become weaponized. And we've seen oil tankers emerge as key targets for strikes as a result. We know that at least 17 seafarers have died since hostilities began, and the majority of these have been following Iranian strikes. I think more than that, there's the constant threat, you know, that you could be struck at any point. And there have been stories that we've heard from the seafarers where they might be within eyesight, eyeline of a tanker which has been struck, and they'll hear the radio calls for help, and they'll be able to see the flames and, you know, sort of bearing witness to those casualties as well, I think has been a sort of key concern.
4: The Strait of Hormuz has been designated as a warlike operations area, which gives the shipping crew the right to refuse the voyage and to go home at the company's expense. When someone does choose to leave, what happens to them and how does that role get filled?
21: It's incredibly difficult. And I know the seafarers that we were speaking to, it was a process that took many, many weeks. First of all, you need to find someone who's willing to take the place of that seafarer who wants to leave. That's easier said than done. You are paid double pay to work in hazardous areas, but for many people, quite understandably, that wouldn't be worth it to take these kinds of risks.
4: I imagine a lot of folks listening to this conversation are wondering why these companies and their crews would even risk trying to transit the Strait of Hormuz at this point. What's pushing them to keep trying?
21: Well, many aren't. I think especially the larger, more responsible shipping owners, they've got too much at stake. They've got insurance companies that just wouldn't allow for that and wouldn't sign off on that. What we did see when there was that brief ceasefire was many vessels took that opportunity to get out. Many succeeded, but not all. So there are, I think, around 70 large tankers that have been stranded in the Gulf since February.
4: Gillian Ambrose is energy correspondent at The Guardian. Gillian, thank you.
21: Thank you very much.
4: Our executive producer is Nancy Fargali. Our digital team includes Antoinette Brock, Emily McCune, and Dylan Miettinen. Our engineers are Brian Allison, Sam Keenan, and David Schreck. In Washington, I'm Kimberly Adams with the Marketplace Morning Report. 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
2: Good morning. This week, President Trump heard a word he does not like or hear very often, no, from the Supreme Court on mail-in ballots to the Federal Reserve on interest rates. What do his diehard supporters think about this? It's Morning Edition from NPR News. Poland's prime minister is warning about a Russian plan to send drones or missiles into NATO countries and then claim it was an accident. I'm Michelle Martin.
7: And I'm A. Martinez. He says the goal is to test NATO's commitment to collective defense. Also, Republicans are set to outspend Democrats almost everywhere this fall. They're pouring millions into districts they won easily 2 years ago. And what kinds of AI regulation is Congress thinking about? It's Friday, September 18th. On this day in 1851, the New York Times published its first edition. News is next.
5: Live from NPR News in Washington, I'm Korva Coleman. President Trump has faced pushback this week in several areas. The U.S. Supreme Court ruled against his effort to use the Postal Service to limit voting by mail. The Federal Reserve acted to increase short-term interest rates, something Trump has complained about vigorously. A federal judge blocked him from doing repair work immediately on the Kennedy Center for the Performing Arts in Washington. NPR's Danielle Kurtzleben says the president is facing new criticism on issues that he has prioritized.
8: His approval remains below 40% by most polls. We saw some pushback from within his own party, quite vocal pushback, with a new ad from Florida Republican Congresswoman Maria Elvira Salazar criticizing Trump's immigration policy. And then the price of diesel fuel hit a record high this week.
5: NPR's Danielle Kurtzleben reporting. The motoring club AAA says the average national price for a gallon of diesel jumped a nickel overnight. It's now $6.45. The State Department says it's approved the sale of F-35 fighter jets to Saudi Arabia. NPR's Michelle Kellerman reports the Saudis have been seeking to purchase the jets for years.
9: According to the State Department, Saudi Arabia wants to buy 48 F-35 Lightning II Joint Strike Fighter aircraft with conventional takeoff and landing and 49 Pratt & Whitney engines. The $24.3 billion package would also include communications equipment and other technology. Saudi Arabia has been trying to modernize its military as it's mired in a years-long conflict in Yemen. The State Department says this proposed sale will not alter the military balance in the region. It's long been U.S. policy to maintain Israel's qualitative military edge. The deal is likely to face some hurdles in Congress. Michelle Kellerman, NPR News, the State Department.
5: A government watchdog agency estimates the Trump administration spent nearly $7 billion last year. It was to pay federal workers to quit their jobs. NPR's Andrea Hsu reports this was part of a broad effort to slash the government workforce.
10: The Government Accountability Office found spending on administrative leave soared last year, mostly due to the Trump administration's deferred resignation program. In early 2025, nearly all federal workers were given the option to quit their jobs in exchange for pay and benefits through at least September. The GAO estimates some 144,000 federal workers accepted the offer. The Trump administration estimated the workforce reductions would save the government $20 billion a year, far more than they spent on the buyout program. Critics of the administration say the mass exodus of talent has hobbled many agencies, making them less efficient than before. Andrea Hsu, NPR News.
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11: Good morning, and thanks for spending it with us on South Carolina Public Radio. I'm Christina Thacker with your statewide headlines. Local businesses in downtown Walhalla are destroyed in Oconee County after a massive fire there Thursday. Multiple departments across the upstate responded to the fire on East Main Street at around 3:30 a.m. The city says 17 different agencies responded. No one died, but historic buildings are among the losses. Here's Mayor Tim Hall.
12: Our hearts go out to the business owners that have lost their businesses completely, their livelihoods, their employees who lost their paychecks. We are going to do everything that we can as a city government to find ways to help these businesses.
11: The cause of the fire has not been released yet. The Lee County Sheriff's Office confirms one person is dead after a plane crashed there. The crash happened near U.S. 76. State and federal authorities are investigating the cause. And attorneys for South Carolina death row inmate Stephen Bixby say they intend to ask for a rehearing before the state Supreme Court after the court on Wednesday denied their appeal of a lower court ruling which found him competent to be executed. Eighth Circuit Judge R. Scott Sprouse ruled late last month that Bixby's anti-government beliefs do not render him mentally incompetent. You can find more on this story on our website, southcarolinapublicradio.org. I'm Christina Thacker.
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14: It is Friday. We're almost to the weekend. I'm South Carolina Public Radio Chief Meteorologist Tim Miller. Here's my forecast. We'll start in Greenville and Spartanburg today. It's a warm day today. Going to a high temperature of 93 degrees. Maybe a shower or thunderstorm is possible by late afternoon. It's a very warm, sticky day today. For the Piedmont, Rock Hill, temperature of 93. Again, a late afternoon shower or thunderstorm is possible. For the Midlands, Aiken, Lexington, Columbia, and Sumter, I'll do a high of 95. That's my predicted high with some scattered afternoon showers and thunderstorms will be about. Again, that rain chance is slight, though, only at about 20%. For the PD and the Grand Strand, Conway, Darlington, Myrtle Beach, high of 92. A late day afternoon shower is possible, but very isolated in nature, but you'll certainly feel the humidity as well. And down towards the low country, Charleston to Hilton Head, going to keep it mostly rain-free until Saturday, but a warm day today, high of 90.
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8: It's Morning Edition from NPR News. I'm Michelle Martin in Washington, D.C.
7: And I'm A. Martinez in Los Angeles, California. The Kennedy Center saga is entering an uncertain chapter. The main building is closed and fenced off to the public. A judge has barred President Trump from tearing it down, at least not without 30 days' notice.
8: The president's been hinting at tearing it down after he was blocked from putting his name on the building, which is not only a renowned arts venue, but also designated by Congress as a memorial to the slain president. The center's Trump-aligned board voted to close it, citing safety concerns after heavy rain caused some plaster to fall from the ceiling. In a few minutes, we'll speak with the co-founder of a legal group challenging the Trump administration in court, but we're going to begin with the latest developments.
7: We're joined now by NPR culture correspondent Anastasia Siulkas. So let's start with where things stand in the court case.
15: There has been so much, A. By my count, there were 9 separate court filings and rulings between Wednesday and yesterday afternoon. Many of those included multiple documents. But here's the biggest headline. The federal judge told Trump and the board that they cannot demolish the Kennedy Center or build anything new without providing 30 days' notice. And I should note, A, that the judge didn't say anything about needing congressional approval for any of that.
7: Okay, so the judge says can't demolish unless you've got 30 days' notice. But how worried are people that that might actually still happen?
15: Well, Trump has been threatening to demolish it if his name is not on it. And Wednesday night, a news photographer took a picture of Trump on Air Force One. And in the photo, we see the president looking at a large placard that refers to the center being demolished. Now, earlier that day, Trump commented about the Kennedy Center. He said it has lost hundreds of millions of dollars, but has provided no evidence of that. And here's Trump talking to reporters on the tarmac.
16: So for the Trump administration, for me to get involved and to take that on long term, and to carry it, or to raise money to carry it, I think that the Trump administration should certainly have recognition. Because frankly, if we don't do that, it's going to close. It'll end up being ripped down.
7: And meanwhile, the center's main building and theaters are shut down. Now, what are you learning about that?
15: So for a little bit of context, A, we're talking about the big white building that sits right on the edge of the Potomac River. It's been a showpiece for performing arts in D.C. since the venue opened in 1971. And it's been a hugely prestigious place for performers visiting from all over the globe and to showcase American talent. There has been a lot of confusion around the closing itself. On Wednesday, the center's current executive director and chief operating officer, Matt Floca, said the building's current closure is, quote, temporary. The same day, a staff member at one of the law firms representing Joyce Beatty, the Democratic congresswoman from Ohio who's suing Trump and the board, submitted a sworn statement to the court. She said she witnessed a forklift ram into the building's pillars several times on Wednesday as construction crews were putting up those barriers. And then yesterday, eight architecture and culture groups who filed a separate lawsuit against the Kennedy Center board last May asked the court to appoint a receiver or independent monitor, some neutral other party, to protect the building and the institution.
17: Any answer from the court on that?
15: Not yet, A, but I will keep following. And I think there's another point worth making here. The Kennedy Center really prided itself on making free public programming 365 days a year, which is pretty remarkable for a performing arts venue of that size and scope. So whatever happens, there's the real possibility of a huge change to the landscape in Washington, D.C., not just in terms of the architecture, but also in terms of the cultural landscape.
17: That's NPR's Anastasia Siolkos. Thanks a lot.
15: Thanks for having me.
18: Joining me now is one of the attorneys fighting the Trump administration in court over its attempts to rename, close, and renovate the Kennedy Center according to Trump's specifications. Norm Eisen is a former White House ethics lawyer and former U.S. ambassador who also co-founded Democracy Defenders Action. That's one of the legal groups representing Democratic Congresswoman Joyce Beatty, an ex officio member of the Kennedy Center board who's been battling the administration in court. Mr. Eisen, thanks so much for joining us.
19: Thanks for having me, Michelle.
18: So, a federal judge has allowed the Kennedy Center's board to close the building temporarily. You had tried to stop that from happening. The administration now says the main building is closed for 7 days for repairs. Does your client disagree that there's a public safety concern, or do you think that closing the whole building is just a ruse?
19: Donald Trump slapped his name on this building, and it drove artists and audiences away and cratered the very successful ongoing operation of the Kennedy Center. He's closing it to cover up the fact that of his mismanagement. Look, obviously, Congress appropriated $257 million for repairs. The money is sitting there, but the plan was always to repair in stages. If you have to adjust public access to a portion of the building while you do construction in that portion, that's fine. There's no need to close this entire building. There's certainly no need to demolish it. And the court stopped that in its tracks.
18: So the judge in this case says the Kennedy Center Board has to give at least 30 days notice if it decides to destroy the building or significantly overhaul it. But as we heard, he didn't say anything about congressional approval. Do you interpret this to mean that the judge believes that the president and the board do have the authority to tear down the building if they deem it necessary?
19: Absolutely not. The judge has made very clear, including in our repeated wins on the naming of the building, that Donald Trump can't rename it for himself. What an absurd suggestion that Congress has legislated the operations of this building, naming and otherwise. That's an emergency order that is intended to hold things in place, because we all saw that shocking picture that Donald Trump was holding a huge poster, apparently, Kennedy Center demolished. So the judge has frozen things. They have zero authority under the laws governing the Kennedy Center to demolish it. That was a snap order that we got. We worked overnight. As you heard, there were a blizzard of motions by our legal team, and we succeeded. There will be no demolition. Donald Trump's name will never go on the building, and it will never be demolished.
18: Well, look, as we just heard from Anastasia, a member of your legal team said she witnessed a forklift ramming into building pillars. Now, here's why this is significant. The Trump administration has demolished the east wing of the White House and began building this huge ballroom, all while a legal battle was still underway. Ultimately, the Supreme Court did allow it to happen without addressing the underlying legality. So the question here is, Do you think that the administration is already trying to cause permanent changes or damage to the building? And do you have any confidence that you and other litigators addressing this can keep the Kennedy Center from facing a different fate than the White House, the East Wing, has already done?
19: I do think that the administration is contemplating demolition out of embarrassment and humiliation. First, because fixing Donald Trump's name destroyed the artist and audience base. And second, because the court won't let him keep his name on there and he's saying the quiet part out loud. I am confident, unlike the East Wing, we had litigation in place. We had a judge assigned. We immediately went to the judge. We got an order. And before the demolition had substantially commenced, there has been some glancing damage that they started to do. We got that order. And the Kennedy Center will not meet the fate of the East Wing.
18: Do you have any more to tell us, though, about this, what your colleague witnessed about this forklift ramming into the building? Is there any more you can tell us about that?
19: Our wonderful co-counsel, we work on this case with the Washington Litigation Group, together with Democracy Defenders Action, and one of the lawyers from our wonderful co-counsel went down there because we wanted to know, is the Kennedy Center open or not? We'd been told by the government that it was a temporary fire drill. No, it was closed. And while our colleague was there, she saw a forklift ramming into some of the pillars that the seemingly massive construction fencing that was going up and other indicators suggested to us, wow, this demolition could be a reality. We better race to court. That was one of those nine motions, and we won.
18: And you're convinced that that has stopped?
19: They will not demolish the Kennedy Center on our watch. It will never bear the name of Donald Trump either. I'm convinced of those two things. I do think that

0: those two things. I do think that the shocking mismanagement and negligence of Donald Trump and his administration is doing damage, and we're going to keep litigating that.
1: That's Norm Eisen. He's a former White House ethics lawyer and co-founder of Democracy Defenders Action, which is suing the Trump administration over its effort to rename and renovate the Kennedy Center according to Mr. Trump's specifications. Mr. Eisen, thank you.
0: Thanks, Michelle.
2: The White House has withdrawn its nominee to lead the U.S. Immigration and Customs Enforcement less than 3 months after President Trump picked him. Here's NPR's Sergio Martinez-Beltran.
3: Lance Scheuer's nomination came at a moment of change. He was a close ally of the new Homeland Security Secretary, Mark Wayne Mullen, but Scheuer had no experience in immigration enforcement. That's something critics brought up often. He does have a law enforcement background. Most recently, he served as a major at the Oklahoma Highway Patrol. It's unclear why the Trump administration is withdrawing his nomination. The White House did not respond to NPR's request for comments. Trump has described Scheuer as a, quote, patriot, and says he has decades of experience locking up the worst of the worst. The last time the Senate confirmed a director for ICE was during the Obama administration. This is the latest setback at the Department of Homeland Security, which has shed some of its top leadership this year. Secretary Mullen has tried to distance himself from controversies preceding him, like the aggressive, sometimes deadly, immigration enforcement operations in Chicago and Minneapolis. Under his watch, ICE arrests have reached a record monthly high, in part because of partnerships with local law enforcement. Sergio Martinez Beltran, NPR News, Austin, Texas.
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8: It is Friday. We're almost to the weekend. I'm South Carolina Public Radio Chief Meteorologist Tim Miller. Here's my forecast. We'll start in Greenville and Spartanburg today. It's a warm day today. Going to a high temperature of 93 degrees. Maybe a shower or thunderstorm is possible by late afternoon. It's a very warm, sticky day today. For the Piedmont, Rock Hill, temperature of 93. Again, a late afternoon shower or thunderstorm is possible. For the Midlands, Aiken, Lexington, Columbia, and Sumter, I'll do a high of 95. That's my predicted high with some scattered afternoon showers and thunderstorms will be about. Again, that rain chance is slight, though, only at about 20%. For the PD and the Grand Strand, Conway, Darlington, Myrtle Beach, high of 92. A late day afternoon shower is possible, but very isolated in nature, but you'll certainly feel the humidity as well. And down towards the low country, Charleston to Hilton Head, going to keep it mostly rain-free until Saturday, but a warm day today, high of 90.
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11: 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Hello. 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
2: Good morning. This is South Carolina Public Radio. I'm Christina Thacker with your statewide headlines. Late Wednesday, the U.S. House of Representatives approved a bill that applies sanctions to countries that purchase Russian oil and gas, a key revenue generator for the country in its illegal war against Ukraine. As Gavin Jackson reports, the bill is named after late South Carolina Senator Lindsey Graham.
7: The Lindsey O. Graham Sanctioning Russia and Iran Act of 2026 was pushed by the late senator up until his death in July. One of the first votes Graham's sister Darlene took upon her appointment to fulfill the remainder of Lindsey's term was on the bill that he had pushed for more than a year. Following the bipartisan House vote Wednesday, Senator Darlene Graham was jubilant.
8: A critical piece of legislation that will assist President Trump in his noble efforts to bring the Russia-Ukraine war to a close and allows President Trump to continue to apply economic pressure to the Iranian regime.
7: The bill, which heads to President Trump's desk for his signature, would give him powers to sanction countries for purchasing oil and gas from warmongering Russia. Connecticut Senator Richard Blumenthal was a close friend of the late senator, who often traveled with him to war-torn Ukraine.
9: To Vladimir Putin, we have your number. Your economy is reeling. We're going to throttle your war machine, China and India. To you, you better clean up your act, buy your oil and gas somewhere else.
7: Every member of the South Carolina delegation voted for the bill, except outgoing Republican Congressman Ralph Norman.
2: That was Gavin Jackson reporting. And now here's a look at our extended weather forecast for this weekend.
10: Hi, everybody. I'm South Carolina Public Radio Chief Meteorologist Tim Miller. Let me give you the skinny here on our forecast. We do have some changes headed our way. We do have a decent chance of rain this weekend. I will tell you, I think the driest day looks to be Sunday. I think tomorrow we'll have scattered showers will be around. By the way, none of this is going to be a washout. Just a better chance of some rain opportunities. And with the cloud cover and the rain, that will hold the temperatures down. So certainly it was it's going to be a hot day today. And if you've experienced the heat and humidity, you know what I'm talking about. So it's a hot day. We'll continue that till about, early afternoon. That's when I think we'll start to get some showers popping. And then the showers will continue into Saturday, catch a break on Sunday. And then another wave here comes on in as temperatures next week, I believe, will hold here for the most part, upper 80s, mid 80s in the upstate, upper 80s from the Midlands, the PD, and towards the coast with a decent chance of showers almost every day. So some will keep an eye on this. Certainly will be a changing forecast. So again, not a washout for the weekend. I think Saturday's our best chance of rain, scattered showers on Sunday, and then back to the rain by Monday.
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15: 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I'm A. Martinez in Los Angeles, California.
16: And I'm Michelle Martin in Washington, D.C. Good morning. Republican majorities in Congress are at risk in the 2026 midterms. President Trump, though, is still talking about 2020. But how much do GOP voters and candidates still care about false claims about election fraud? NPR's Sam Greenglass reports.
17: A few months after President Trump pressed Georgia's Secretary of State to find enough votes to reverse his 2020 loss, Mike Collins launched a bid for the U.S. House, claiming Trump did win Georgia.
18: Georgians are sick and tired of weak-kneed, spineless politicians who won't fight for Trump, get to the bottom of 2020, and fix our elections.
17: Collins won that election. Now he's running for Senate, maintaining that the 2020 election was stolen. It's one reason Trump endorsed him in the primary over two alternatives.
19: It worries me for him to get elected. He would not have been my first choice.
17: At a farmer's market in the Atlanta suburbs, I met a voter in athleisure named Lynn. She asked NPR to use only her first name for fear of being ostracized from her community. Lynn is a lifelong Republican, but is considering voting for Democratic Senator John Ossoff, in part because Collins' claims about 2020 really bother her.
19: I get concerned anytime someone gets pulled into those ridiculous looking back discussions.
17: Finishing a plate of grits, Republican Austin Sapp says he believes election fraud does happen, but he's also ready for the president to move on from relitigating 2020.
20: It is what it is. He lost. Then he won. Beating a dead horse serves no purpose. What is your platform? What are you going to do for me?
17: Just 1% of voters in a New York Times Siena College poll out this week said election integrity is the top issue deciding their vote this November. After 2020, Gabe Sterling with the Georgia Secretary of State's office was one of the most visible officials pushing back on Trump's false claims, warning people could get hurt. He says that's not the climate now.
21: It's really big with the media and the far edges of both parties. Regular humans have given this up a long time ago.
17: Sterling says the 2020 obsession is mostly alive among diehard activists, though that's not insignificant. Some now hold key positions on state and local election boards, and they vote in Republican primaries. Sterling spoke with lots of these voters this year as he ran in the GOP primary for Secretary of State. He stood firm on Georgia's elections being free and fair, and he did not win.
21: I would say things like Georgia has the cleanest voter list in America. It would get some boos and hisses, but I would just keep on pounding away.
17: In primaries elsewhere, some one-time critics of Trump's claims have come to embrace them. In Michigan, the GOP Senate nominee Mike Rogers once called Trump's Georgia pressure campaign more gangster than presidential. But while making a 2024 Senate bid, he refused to answer who won in 2020. Then at a local Republican meeting last fall, after losing that race, Rogers claimed the Senate seat was stolen from him.
22: Now, there was some ballots that showed up at 5:30, I wish I were kidding, in a van, and that swung the election on us, and it happened to be here in Detroit.
17: Michigan Republican strategist Jason Rowe says candidates see echoing Trump's claims as a condition for his support.
23: Frankly, I think most of the elected officials that still talk about it, it's not necessarily a sincerely held belief. It's usually at like a Republican Central Committee meeting, and it's throwing red meat to the base.
17: That red meat could turn off swing voters in a toss-up state. So come fall,
23: I can't imagine any Republican in a general election spending one penny in paid advertising talking about what happened in 2020.
17: And yet Trump is still talking about it, potentially to the detriment of his party's majorities. The president nearly halted Congress as he demanded more voting restrictions and has attempted to take unprecedented control of the voting process. Gabe Sterling says this fixation is by design.
21: It distracts from the Iran war. It distracts from the Epstein files. And this is the ground on which they want to fight.
17: Sterling also says Trump seems to be laying the groundwork to shift blame if Republicans lose. And if that happens, claims about rigged elections could find an audience once again. Sam Greenglass, NPR News.
15: A House Republican running for re-election in a competitive race in South Florida is publicly breaking with President Trump. Representative Maria Elvira Salazar dropped a campaign ad on Thursday telling Trump he's, quote, gone too far on immigration enforcement. Here's Catherine Welch.
0: The campaign ad opens with Salazar standing outside the White House, talking directly into the camera.
3: Mr. President, some of your immigration enforcement efforts have gone too far.
0: Salazar goes on to say that half of the people detained in July had no criminal record.
3: Be careful what your advisors are telling you about immigration policy. The same Hispanics who helped you get to the White House in 2024 feel betrayed today.
0: Florida's 27th congressional district includes the Miami neighborhood Little Havana, and it's a majority Hispanic district with about 73% of the population identifying as Hispanic or Latino, according to recent U.S. Census data. Salazar was born in Little Havana to Cuban exiles. She became a broadcast journalist and then turned to politics. In 2020, she flipped the seat, narrowly beating out a Democratic incumbent by about 3 percentage points. Salazar handily won her race in 2024 by about 20 percentage points, and the following year voted for Trump's Big Beautiful Bill, which gave ICE $75 billion.
4: Trump didn't mislead Salazar. Salazar misled Miami-Dade.
0: Laura Kelly is chair of the Miami-Dade Democrats. She says Salazar is trying to play both sides when it comes to immigration.
4: To ask people to vote for her because she's going to be good on immigration? What about the rest of the party?
0: Mike Madrid is a Republican political consultant and a co-founder of the Anti-Trump Lincoln Project.
5: You can take any policy position you want this party, but the one thing you cannot do is cross Donald Trump, and she's just done it.
0: He says the campaign ad is a sign of a rising tide against President Trump, especially among Hispanic voters. Recent polls taken over the summer put Trump's approval rating with these voters at around 30%. That's important because Hispanic voters were instrumental to Trump winning re-election. As for Salazar, Madrid says,
5: there's no other reason that you do this unless you're trying to stop serious hemorrhaging with your voter base, and that's the problem.
0: This year, the Democratic Congressional Campaign Committee considers it a district in play and sees it as a place they could flip. Florida Republican strategist Brett Doster thinks this campaign ad is a way for Salazar to reach out beyond her base.
24: By going against Trump personally and so directly, she knew this was going to become, I think, a national news story. And she's making the play that those Republicans are going to stick with her and give her some credit for being willing to be a truth speaker, but then also appeal to those nonpartisan voters.
0: Salazar can't go back, he says, and he'll be watching on election night to see if her strategy works. For NPR News, I'm Catherine Welch in Orlando, Florida.
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25: Hey, this is Dr. Tom Mulliken with SCDNR for Into the Wild. From the ground, a Carolina bay may look like an ordinary pond, a wet meadow, or a patch of woods. But from above, its shape becomes a clear, shallow, oval depression set into the coastal plain. Many Carolina bays fill during wet periods and shrink or even dry up during droughts. Those changing water levels create a variety of habitats for wetland plants, frogs, salamanders, insects, and other wildlife. Their name can be confusing because they are not ocean bays at all. They are quiet features of the landscape, often hidden in plain sight. The next time you cross the coastal plain, remember that some of South Carolina's most unusual wetlands may be just beyond the tree line. For more information, visit our website at southcarolinapublicradio.org/intothewild.
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6: 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Before ice was available, they might have put probably sweetened tea in a cool part of their home and have that with meals. When ice became readily available, iced tea was even more refreshing. In 1904 at the St. Louis World Fair, an Englishman whose company specialized in black Indian tea had gallons of hot tea sitting around when a heat wave came through. He punted and got blocks of ice, which his workers chipped and put in glasses of tea. It was a great success. Our South Carolina legislature in 1995 declared tea to be our official hospitality beverage, with a nod towards history, as the first tea grown in the United States was grown in Charleston. 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
15: It's Morning Edition from NPR News. I'm Amy Martinez.
16: And I'm Michelle Martin. Good morning. The same big tech companies that are dominating the stock market are starting to reshape the bond market. Our colleagues from The Indicator, Waylon Wong and Ricky Mulvey, looked into the efforts to fund massive AI data centers and the potential risks to 401k retirement plans.
7: Data centers are all over the news these days. They are flashpoints in local debates about what should be built in communities.
8: If you're one of those people who don't want a data center in their backyard, you might want this bond-fueled build-out stopped in its tracks.
7: Then, of course, if you're rooting for the stock market to keep going up, you need those data centers to power the hopes and dreams and profits of the tech giants. But enough about stocks. I want to talk about bonds.
9: Bonds are interesting. I mean, that's what we're always saying.
7: This is fellow bond geek Zachary Griffiths. He works at an independent research firm called Credit Sites. His specialty is U.S. investment-grade debt. That refers to safe and highly rated bonds. U.S. Treasuries are investment-grade, and so are bonds from Alphabet, Amazon, Meta, and Microsoft.
8: These companies are considered the main hyperscalers. This is a term we didn't really use that much until a few years ago, and now it's getting thrown around all the time.
7: Yeah, it's come about because it refers to corporations that run huge data centers. These hulking structures take a lot of money to build, and the hyperscalers have a lot of cash.
8: And they're not just wading gently into the bond market. According to Vanguard, the five hyperscalers sold more than $90 billion in bonds last year. And they've already sold more than $130 billion so far in 2026.
7: And remember, most of the hyperscalers are considered very safe and creditworthy. The bonds they're selling are now competing with U.S. Treasuries for investor dollars. That's helping push up yields for Treasuries.
8: But investors like hedge funds, pension funds, and insurance companies, they don't have unlimited dollars. So we wanted to know, is there enough demand out there for all of these new AI-related bonds?
7: Is it just this, like, limitless appetite for this stuff? Is it like Mean Girls, like the limit does not exist?
9: The limit may not exist, but what does need to shift is how much spread you're getting.
7: Zachary is talking about the returns that investors are asking for. The higher the risk, the more compensation bondholders want.
8: So, is there investor demand? Yes, but with an asterisk.
7: The second question we want to ask is, how are bondholders for data center projects going to be paid back? Jonathan Mondillo is with Aberdeen Investments.
10: Each contract seems to be written a little bit different. There's a lack of standardization there, and that's a risk ultimately.
7: One risk Jonathan identifies is construction risk. Will the project get done on time? And looking further out, there's a risk of technological obsolescence.
10: These are long-term lease structures. You know, who's to say that there's need for that amount of space in the data center in 20 years' time?
8: Jonathan talks about lease terms because that is a common arrangement for these data centers. Companies like Meta are planning to rent these buildings rather than own them outright.
7: These are scenarios that investors have to consider when they're deciding whether to lend money to the hyperscalers, money that they might not make back for decades. And again, if you have savings invested in a bond fund, that's your money at work. Waylon Wong,
8: Ricky Mulvey, NPR News.
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13: 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How some Nebraskans are thinking about affordability leading up to the midterms in a state with a key congressional race. 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
22: Hello and welcome to the South Carolina Business Review. This is Mike Switzer. If you own or work for a company that uses AI tools, which that's probably everybody now, does the business have rules in place for their use, such as who can use which tool? What information can go into it? Who reviews the output before a customer or client sees it? And who remains accountable for the final decision? Our next guest says that companies need to learn how to use these technologies more effectively and responsibly. Daryl Davis is founder of Davis AI Governance, and he joins us by phone from his office in Columbia, South Carolina. Daryl, welcome to the program.
28: Hey, Mike. Thank you for having me.
22: So tell us how you got into this business of AI governance.
28: Last year, I was kind of deciding what my next step in my career path would be. I'm currently at University of South Carolina, where I do technology. I deal with people, workflow, things of that nature. So started looking into what AI was bringing. I kind of been keeping up with it earlier that year, seeing some things kind of moving fast along, and was wondering kind of exactly, it's awesome to have it, but wondering if companies are thinking about, should we have it? Why would we have it? What should we do with it? I could tell a lot of people were moving fast on it, but not really grasping the liabilities or things that might come up later on once it becomes enterprise-wise or enabled or pushed out through workflows. So I looked into governance. Wake Forest was actually having a professional grad school program for a master's, which covers enablement, governance, and things. So started that journey, decided to take it a step further, created Davis AI Governance to kind of help agencies, companies, and things adopt the usage of AI, understand the governance of it, understand the liabilities and the data, things that could possibly potentially be problematic, hopefully help people move along, not run from it, but move along with it and succeed.
22: All right. Well, let's start with some rules here then that you've learned that you feel would be appropriate for a business to employ when they're using AI.
28: So some rules are not really if AI is necessary, but why would it be necessary for them, for us? So usually a business can ask, okay, what's our problem? That's usually step one. Do we have a problem? Do we have any time management issues? Do we have any people change management issues? Do we have any things that we could tighten up that could help workflow, help save a little bit of money? So starting there, asking what do you lack or what could you need? Then you go into what part of AI could benefit this, you know, what type of AI could we use? And then you kind of go step by step from there so that you kind of track not overusing or underusing what you do need or what you might not need. So kind of helps businesses not overspend or underestimate or under budget, and to use it professionally, but also responsibly. So definitely you want to see your problem. Then you want to ask what problem could be solved by what product. And then you can go from there, ask the people, what people would use the product, who would test it. So you kind of create a pipeline that gets you to the result, you know, to the end of what the AI would do for you.
22: And so basically you're saying that a business should have an AI policy from beginning to end.
28: That is correct. To some degree, it should have some sort of governance or some sort of guardrails that can protect the business, the customers, the clients, things of that nature.
22: Well, can you go ahead and share with us a few of these guardrails that you have seen that businesses need to put into place?
28: One of the things that I've come up with is kind of like a client journey. Basically, it's a green, yellow, red model. So the green is data that the company actually has that's low risk, proceed, just monitor it. The yellow is basically one that needs controls, test, and limit it. So you do a pilot kind of. And then the red obviously would be more so high risk, stop, clarify, let's escalate. That kind of model kind of starts the business off to see exactly where they're at. You know, it's kind of like an audit. Then you get the data back, you kind of pump it around, move it around, see exactly what problems do exist, what don't. Then you kind of give them back like an assessment, and you can start from there to kind of build up. I think this tool will help in this department. I think this prompt or this GBT will help with this ecosystem. And you kind of just scale it from there. And clearly, you know, there'll be prices and things that vary and how large it can be. I would definitely say starting with that model of the data and the risk and what actually is being used, if the company is already using AI, if they're using it responsibly, and then you scale it from there. And that kind of gets the businesses to start brainstorming and realizing, okay, we did kind of rush into this. Maybe we got in over our head. Maybe this could be problematic, or maybe we don't need any of this to begin with. So that's kind of like the starter step on the bottom. And then you build your guardrails around that data, whether it's sensitive or more so insensitive information.
22: Well, Daryl, thank you so much for spending time with us today.
28: Thank you for having me, Mike. It's an honor to be here.
22: Daryl Davis is founder of Davis AI Governance in Columbia. We will have a link to his company posted at our webpage so you can learn more. SouthCarolinaPublicRadio.org. Or you can hear this show again. You can hear us again wherever you find podcasts. With the South Carolina Business Review, this is Mike Switzer.
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3: 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Coming up, Daniel Kessler of Interpol talks about making their most experimental record yet on the next World Cafe.
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23: This is Walter Edgar with South Carolina from A to Z. B is for Burton, Edward Milby, 1898 to 1977, museum director, naturalist, historian. Born in Pennsylvania, Burton's family moved to Charleston when he was only 2 months old. After graduating from high school in Charleston, he went to work for his family's lumber company. In 1924, he joined a prominent insurance firm and married Sally Morris Pinckney. He became a trustee of the Charleston Museum in 1930 and in 1932 was appointed its director, a position for which he was well suited. During the 1930s, he secured the historic Joseph Manico House for the museum, thereby saving it from destruction. Edward Milby Burton's intense interest in the culture and history of the South Carolina Lowcountry resulted in three landmark books, South Carolina Silversmiths, 1690 to 1860, Charleston Furniture, 1700 to 1825, and the Civil War narrative, The Siege of Charleston, 1861 to 1865.
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17: And the Charleston Symphony, launching their new season with a Charleston Carnival. 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
6: It is Friday. We're almost to the weekend. I'm South Carolina Public Radio Chief Meteorologist Tim Miller. Here's my forecast. We'll start in Greenville and Spartanburg today. It's a warm day today. Going to do a high temperature of 93 degrees. Maybe a shower or thunderstorm is possible by late afternoon. It's a very warm, sticky day today. For the Piedmont, Rock Hill, temperature of 93. Again, a late afternoon shower or thunderstorm is possible. For the Midlands, Aiken, Lexington, Columbia, and Sumter, I'll do a high of 95. That's my predicted high, with some scattered afternoon showers and thunderstorms will be about. Again, that rain chance is slight, though, only at about 20%. For the PD and the Grand Strand, Conway, Darlington, Myrtle Beach, high of 92. A late day afternoon shower is possible, but very isolated in nature, but you'll certainly feel the humidity as well. And down towards the low country, Charleston to Hilton Head, going to keep it mostly rain-free until Saturday, but a warm day today, high of 90.
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0: It's Morning Edition from NPR News. I'm A. Martinez.
8: And I'm Michelle Martin. The conversation around AI regulation has dominated Capitol Hill this week. The issue is lawmakers are far from a consensus and quickly running out of time to achieve one. NPR congressional reporter Eric McDaniel has been covering this, and he's here now. Good morning, Eric.
9: Hey, Michelle.
8: All right, let me make sure I have this right. All of a sudden, it seems like all of a sudden, AI companies are asking for regulation. Now, some lawmakers have started to get serious about it, and then the House of Representatives just went home?
9: Yeah, it's been a really weird week. I got there and they were abuzz. They still left town on Wednesday and aren't expected to be back until after the midterm elections. Speaker Mike Johnson said, well, better to be at home with their constituents than here in Washington spinning their wheels. He said these AI companies can self-police.
10: They don't need the government to tell them to slow it down. If they want to slow it down, they should. But we cannot have a moratorium on the development of AI, okay? Because then we will lose our edge to China. And that has serious national

0: security implications.
1: The Senate is still in town. They're scheduled to be here in Washington for two more weeks, but it takes two to tango. They can't pass law without the House. But it is true, campaign season is interceding, just as it seemed like the simmering chatter of all this AI regulation might be about to bubble over into something actionable.
2: Now, we have heard some Republicans saying that Congress just doesn't know enough about AI to act right now, that it is best left to the companies to sort this out. But isn't it true that Congress has talked about at least some of this before?
1: Totally. Lawmakers have to sort out complicated issues all the time, and here they aren't starting from scratch. This was a bipartisan commission in the last Congress that they have to draw on. That was in 2024. Two members this Congress, Democrat Lori Trahan of Massachusetts and Republican Jay Obernolte of California, they've put out a bipartisan proposal this Congress. But most things have just been greeted by party leadership on both sides with a shrug. There isn't even a specific proposal that everyone's agreed to negotiate over. Republicans, in particular, don't have party unity on this. You see folks like Senator Josh Hawley of Missouri calling for strict rules, while Trump says none are needed. They don't agree about whether regulation should be left to states or whether states should be banned from regulating at all. And I'm not going to say Democrats are on the same page here, but right now my general understanding is they're ready to run out the clock a bit in order to deal with this in the new year when they hope to have control of one or maybe both chambers of Congress.
2: So we're not talking about anything that could happen this week. But can you give us a sense of the kinds of regulation that might be on the table?
1: Yeah, some big ones I expect to be part of the conversation are limits for usage for children and teens. Also, more explicit safety regulations on how these models can be used both in and outside of the U.S., prohibiting things that might be dangerous. And a look at any radicalizing effect that these chatbots might have. Also, I think there's just going to be conversations about liability and responsibility stuff like you see with any new technology, not just when it comes to the models, but also the infrastructure that supports them, right? You hear a lot about AI data centers. So rules on how those data centers can be constructed, what costs these companies have to shoulder themselves, and protections for local taxpayers in all of the communities across the country where these data centers are being built. This is a major issue on the campaign trail right now. In fact, one of the last bills that House Republicans passed before leaving town this week was a messaging bill about AI data centers. But it isn't as though there's some single AI regulation plan out there for dealing with the rapid development of all of these tools, and that's causing experts to sound the alarm. There's just a lot of question marks about what even they're negotiating over right now.
2: That is NPR congressional reporter Eric McDaniel. Eric, thank you.
1: Thank you.
3: Time now for StoryCorps. In 2008, after years of being single and going on bad dates, Melissa Nagy decided to look for love online. She matched with a man named Ernest Sun.
4: When I saw your profile, I thought, man, this is the first guy after a year of doing this online dating thing that I actually am excited to meet.
3: They exchanged messages, but before they could plan an actual date, they ended up crossing paths in an unexpected place. Ernest and Melissa, now married, told that story to their teenage daughter, Sophie.
5: I worked for this small company, and we were interviewing for a mechanical engineer. At the time, I was a director, and so I was on the team of people that did the interviews, and I opened the door, and Daddy's there. And I was like, that's the guy. I don't know what to do. This is a conflict of interest.
6: I knew that was you when you poked your head in, but I had to focus on the task at hand, which was to nail the interview.
5: I remember making eye contact. And so I'm like, oh my gosh, he likes me.
6: Yeah.
5: I was convinced that he would be like, no, I choose the girl. But that's not the way it worked out.
7: So he took the job?
5: He took the job, not the girl. He had a different objective than I did.
7: I see.
5: I was disappointed, but I just thought, okay, that's that. We're professionals, and now we work together.
4: But then one day, finally, you were like, hey, we should go to lunch sometime. And at that point, I thought, well, I go to lunch with everyone else at work, no big deal. And then one lunch
6: led to a dinner,
4: led to a drink.
5: And then I had to tell my boss, I'm sort of dating Ernest. And he literally went, no, no, no, no, no.
4: And then I think within 3 months,
6: I was laid off.
4: And the rest, you know,
6: as they say,
4: yeah,
6: is history.
5: Sophie, you never heard this story.
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5: 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And I don't think we could imagine it without you.
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10: They are very well adapted to the high mountains, so they have very wide paws, very wide nostrils. The paws are like snowshoes that help them walk over the snow.
9: Secrets of the Snow Leopards, that's on the next On Point. 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
11: Good morning. You're listening to South Carolina Public Radio. I'm Christina Thacker with your statewide headlines. States across the country are grappling with how to, and if they even can, regulate artificial intelligence. And that includes South Carolina. Mayon Schechter reports.
12: South Carolina lawmakers in both chambers have now created special committees to analyze AI, its risks, possible rewards, and where they may be able to place guardrails, as some leaders in the AI world have sounded the alarm that the intelligence is evolving almost too fast. Lawmakers say they want to get ahead of the ever-developing AI curve. Aiken Republican Senator Tom Young, who is the chair of the Senate's committee, says he plans to hold hearings into next summer to develop policies that he hopes will help guide the state in AI use for state agencies, higher education, K-12 classrooms, and law enforcement.
13: Our work should be guided by facts, expert input, and careful deliberation rather than headlines or speculation.
12: But before lawmakers craft these policies, AI experts testified they should think about a definition, what 33 states have already done. South Carolina is one of at least 17 states without a policy definition for AI. University of South Carolina Law School professor Bryant Walker-Smith testified this week that whatever they decide, it needs to be fluid.
14: If you envision a law, then getting the definitions right is essential. However, working definitions, rough definitions, may be sufficient for policy research. So you don't let the perfect be the enemy of the good.
12: Senator Matt Lieber, a Charleston Republican, says the state must be proactive.
15: Why our constituents in South Carolina care about this issue and are glad we're doing this is that they want us to get involved before the toaster burns the house down. That's the crux of the matter.
12: What ultimately lawmakers do pass by way of AI policy, senators say it will be a years-long effort. For South Carolina Public Radio, I'm Mayon Schechter in Columbia.
11: And a state circuit court judge Thursday punted a decision on whether construction of the proposed $3 billion Valara data center in Spartanburg can continue. The central question is whether the Valara project is a major or minor development. The answer will determine whether decisions can be made by county planning staff or would need to get public hearings. Major public backlash has dogged the project for months. The Spartanburg County Council is expected to discuss the project next week. You can read more of our coverage on data center development in Spartanburg and other areas of the state on our website, That's SouthCarolinaPublicRadio.org. And those are some of your Morning State headlines here on South Carolina Public Radio. I'm Christina Thacker.
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2: It's Morning Edition from NPR News. I'm Michelle Martin in Washington, D.C.
3: And I'm A. Martinez in Los Angeles, California. Poland's Prime Minister Donald Tusk says that Russia is planning, quote, accidental strikes on countries supporting Ukraine.
2: His warning on Thursday follows a series of incidents along NATO's eastern flank that member countries have blamed on Russia.
3: For more, we're joined now by Esme Nicholson in Berlin. Esme, Tusk issued this warning in front of lawmakers, Polish lawmakers, in parliament. What does accidental strikes mean?
21: Good question, A. His warning was loud and clear. And essentially, Tusk was saying that Russia is planning to send drones or missiles into NATO territory and then claim that these incidents are accidental. He went on to say that these potential strikes intend to paralyze NATO or at least weaken the alliance's willingness to respond collectively to demonstrate that Article 5 exists only in theory. Article 5, of course, meaning an attack on one is an attack on all. Tusk said that he received intelligence from NATO, Ukraine, and US agencies, but he didn't specify which one he was citing. It's important, I think, to stress here that Tusk said, quote, there is nothing to suggest an invasion, but he warned that Poland is about to face a real test as one of Ukraine's staunchest allies. And he added that the coming months are likely to be the most critical for Ukraine as Russia attempts to further destroy its economy and infrastructure.
3: When Tusk also warned of political shifts within Europe that are undermining NATO's commitment to Ukraine, what was he talking about? Who was he referring to?
21: Well, yes, he appeared, first of all, to be talking about Russia-friendly political parties currently gaining ground here in Europe, such as the far-right Alternative for Germany or Marine Le Pen's National Rally in France. He warned that these parties are, quote, looking for an excuse not to defend Poland and the Baltic states, where suspected Russian incursions are really becoming an everyday occurrence. And he added that these Russia-friendly parties talk about peace, but are essentially calling for the total capitulation of Ukraine. Tusk also questioned whether NATO members in the West were giving much thought at all to the eastern flank, pointing out that Poland is more likely to need help under Article 5 than, say, Portugal or Ireland. But just after Tusk spoke yesterday, President Trump announced progress in establishing a permanent U.S. Army base in Poland, where troops are currently hosted on a rotational basis.
3: Tell us more about the incidents that European governments are already saying were Russia's fault.
21: Well, yeah, these are what are considered hybrid attacks, which include sabotage, disinformation, and cyber attacks. Now, these don't reach the bar of an act of war, but this week alone, the Polish military says it retrieved a Russian drone carrying a warhead just off its coast. A Russian drone hit a passenger train in Ukraine just a mile from the Polish border, and NATO jets shot down a drone in Lithuania. So European countries are starting to speak up more plainly about what they perceive to be a coordinated Russian campaign. campaign. Germany, for instance, recently blamed Russian operatives for an attempted drone strike on an airport which serves as a major NATO hub. Russia's foreign ministry denies the accusations, calling them contrived and far-fetched. But Tusk's warning yesterday was as much for NATO as it was for Moscow. He ended his speech by appealing for unity, and unity within Poland and within Parliament as well, for a resolute response to any attacks. And he underscored Poland's own commitment to Article 5.
3: That's Esme Nicholson in Berlin. Thank you very much.
21: Thank you, A.
2: Republican groups and candidates are set to outspend Democrats in all but one of the most competitive Senate races this fall. That's according to the tracking firm Ad Impact. NPR senior political correspondent Tamara Keith has been tracking the spending.
1: For months, Ken Paxton was outspent on the air in Texas, first in a bruising primary, then as the Democratic nominee, James Tallarico, spent millions to introduce himself to voters.
4: This is my papa.
22: And Jamie is my grandson.
4: As a Baptist preacher in South Texas, he taught me to follow the two great commandments, love God
22: and love your neighbor.
1: That all changed this month.
23: Tallarico, higher taxes. Paxton, lower taxes. A clear choice. MAGA Inc. is responsible for the content of this advertising.
24: Radical liberal James Tallarico. For they, them, not you. Texas PAC is responsible for the content of this advertising.
1: Those ads are from President Trump's Super PAC, MAGA Inc., and Texas PAC, which is aligned with Senate Republicans. And that is but a small sampling of the tens of millions of dollars in ad reservations booked by Republicans to swamp Tallarico on air and boost the scandal-plagued Paxton. Last week at the Republican convention in Dallas, Paxton made no secret of the fact that he needed backup.
25: He is the most radical Democrat in Texas history, but he's also the most well-funded. And that's why today I need your prayers, your votes, and your support.
1: As of the last campaign finance report, Tallarico had 12 times as much cash on hand as Paxton. But that advantage is easily overwhelmed by super PACs and dark money groups that can raise unlimited funds and, since Labor Day, have swooped in to boost Republicans all over the country.
26: Look across the battleground Senate states. Look at the House districts. The cavalry has come.
1: Scott Jennings is a longtime Republican strategist. He says Republican candidates have been waiting for this money bomb, and now it's here. What does it buy? TV ads, streaming ads, digital ads, and a chance to bloody up Democratic candidates trying to win in red states like Alaska, Texas, Iowa, North Carolina, and Ohio.
26: Some of these ads are going to be ugly, and it's going to be a pretty negative campaign. But that's the nature of a midterm when you've got an environment like the one that the Republicans are facing. And honestly, I think the resources are going to allow them to win some of these races.
1: The president's party almost always suffers losses in the midterms. And this president is historically unpopular. But that hasn't slowed Trump's ability to raise cash.
27: I think I have close to $1 billion in the super PAC. And I'm allocating probably $400 or $500 million. So I'll be spending.
1: Democratic operative Jesse Ferguson says this was predictable.
28: Democrats are the party out of power. And Donald Trump is more transactional than any president in history. There's no scenario where they weren't going to have a massive financial advantage.
1: According to Ad Impact, between now and Election Day, Republicans nationwide are set to outspend Democrats on advertising by more than $260 million. This is based on ad reservations, which can and will change. That total could easily go up. Ferguson says money can buy a lot, but it can't sell a product people don't want.
28: Money can't change the weather, but it can be an umbrella for them going into this election. It can help insulate them, but it can't change the fundamentals of what voters are feeling.
1: Those fundamentals are why Republicans are spending millions of dollars to defend seats in places Trump easily won just 2 years ago. Tamara Keith, NPR News.
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10: For South Carolina Public Radio, I'm Christina Thacker. In the town of Blythewood, just outside of Columbia, sits a Presbyterian church constructed in 2019. Inside, three members of the congregation reminisce on their times together. But this story doesn't start with healthy relationships and laughter.
13: I'd given up on life. I wasn't really living. I was existing.
10: Audrey Karma, one of the congregates, remembers a time before she joined the church when she was down and out, battling wounds underneath the surface. Most of her time was spent working, cleaning Blythewood High School. At the same time, before Blythewood Presbyterian Church was built, the congregation met at the school's auditorium. Audrey remembers the moment she begrudgingly walked into their gathering.
13: And I'm just going to say what the truth is. I opened that door up, and all the white people turned to look at me, and I said, oh, hell no.
10: But Audrey's perspective would change when a woman approached her. It started with just three words.
13: And she said, you want a buddy.
10: Friendship between Audrey and Ann Sanders, the church pastor's wife, would soon prove to be the saving grace Audrey needed. Ann didn't just welcome Audrey into the church.
13: You're not going to heal by yourself. So she invited me to her home. You can stay today, tomorrow, or the rest of your life if you decide to. How can you do this and you don't know me? And let me sleep downstairs in your house and you don't know me? And Pastor Red, and I'm going to call him Red. I ain't calling him Pastor. Red said, Audrey, you don't know us. Just because Pastor's behind my name, what does that mean?
10: With the gift of a new home, a newfound family, and a new life, Audrey is moved to pay it forward. keeping those first words Ann ever said to her in mind.
13: And they would read it, Warner Buddy. What's your name? Warner Buddy. Warner Buddy. What, don't you need one? And then they start a conversation.
10: Audrey, with the help of her newfound family, started Warner Buddy, a ministry aimed at serving people experiencing homelessness. She remembers a conversation with one young woman that she described as looking in a mirror.
13: I sat back. It was like I was talking to myself because so much of what I'd lived, she's living it. So when I say it's hope, and we're talking, I'm not saying it because the pastor told me to come tell you. I'm not saying it because I read it. I'm not saying it because I heard somebody else say it. I'm saying it because I lived it.
10: Audrey recruits members of the church to help the cause. Church members Brandon Huss and Justin Keller describe the service not as a check off a moral list, but building relationships. Justin?
4: It can sometimes be a little different than what you're expecting. Audrey gets that. It's not, you know, go help the homeless. It's, I'm going to make myself available.
10: And Brandon?
11: Initially, I didn't feel like I was equipped to help with the homeless, but in helping out with, in going and helping with Wanna Buddy, I've realized that, no, I do have these skills.
10: On the outside, you might not think Brandon and Justin have that much in common with Audrey. She said so herself when she walked into her first service as the only Black woman around. But that misconception quickly bled away as they learned more about each other. And discussions always seemed to turn into laughter.
13: He's been fussing for 10 years about something that you brought.
10: Audrey's story of resilience and giving back echoes throughout the Blythewood community. The Wanna Buddy Ministry has reached hundreds of people in need. Students at Blythewood High School, where this story began, have the option to help Wanna Buddy's mission during their seasonal giving event. But Audrey says this really isn't her story.
13: It's God's story. He gave it to you for a reason. Share it.
10: Christina Thacker, South Carolina Public Radio, Blythewood.
12: I'm Mark Rapp, and this is Rap on Jazz. From the jump, jazz and dance have been inseparable, born in the same spaces of joy, resistance, and rhythm. In the early 20th century, jazz drove the energy of the Charleston, the Lindy Hop, and swing dancing, turning ballrooms into kinetic playgrounds. Bands like those of Duke Ellington and Count Basie, they didn't just play music, they moved people. In the 1940s and 50s, jazz found a new partner in modern dance and Broadway. Choreographers like Bob Fosse fused jazz's sharp syncopation with dramatic stage movement, creating an iconic style today. Even in contemporary dance, jazz remains a powerful pulse. From tap to hip-hop, its influence appears in phrasing, improvisation, and groove. Jazz is music and motion. It speaks to the body as much as the soul. This has been Rap on Jazz, a co-production of Cola Jazz and South Carolina Public Radio, made possible by the ETV Endowment of South Carolina.
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19: From Marketplace in Washington, I'm Kimberly Adams. You can still rack up medical debt, even if you have health insurance. A new survey from the Commonwealth Fund found almost 1 in 3 working-age adults with private insurance are working to pay off medical bills. Marketplace's Nancy Marshall-Genzer has more.
21: 57-year-old Jennifer Bukowski has been fighting terminal brain cancer for 7 years. She has insurance through her husband's job, but figures she still has about $8,000 in medical debt.
1: And then we just try to pay the best that we can. And it's just a snowball. And that's just how we live.
21: Bukowski's situation isn't unique, according to the Commonwealth Fund survey. It included around 4,100 adults with private insurance. Nearly half of those who had medical debt owed $2,000 or more. Sarah Collins is a co-author of the report.
2: They are shocked by the fact that they still owe quite a bit of money to the provider, despite the fact that they've been paying premiums regularly for their insurance coverage.
21: The Commonwealth Fund report says hospital visits were the biggest drivers of medical debt. Collins says they're not just talking about emergencies.
2: 2 in 5 people with medical debt said it was related to an ongoing or chronic health problem.
21: Like cancer. Bukowski says they've taken around $120,000 out of their savings to pay for her care. But not everyone has a cash cushion. More than a third of the privately insured Americans the Commonwealth Fund surveyed wouldn't be able to pay an unexpected medical bill of $1,000 within 30 days. I'm Nancy Marshall-Genzer for Marketplace.
19: Turning now to the numbers, Dow, S&P, and NASDAQ futures are mixed in the negative 0.3 to positive 0.2% range, with the Dow future down 148 points. The 10-year Treasury yield is up at 4.98%. And checking in on oil prices this morning, Brent crude is trading down about 1% at $103.79 a barrel. West Texas Intermediate crude is up 0.3% at $102.22 a barrel.
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19: You hear about oil prices and gas prices almost daily now. Since the U.S.'s war with Iran has disrupted shipping through the Strait of Hormuz, a route that used to carry a fifth of the world's oil. But the impact on oil prices is just part of the story. The strikes on tankers and the mines in the strait are a dangerous reality of daily life for crews on those ships. Jillian Ambrose is an energy correspondent at The Guardian, and she's been in touch with some of those workers. Jillian, thanks for joining us.
22: Pleasure. Thank you for having me.
19: When we hear about ships being stuck in the Strait of Hormuz or tankers being fired on by U.S. or Iranian forces, who are the people actually on these ships?
22: These are seafarers who are trained to do a job on the vessels that they crew, and they are not, crucially, people with combat experience. They're not trained to be in military situations. And yet, thanks to this war, they have been. And it's been an incredibly difficult and psychologically challenging place for thousands. What we know is that at peak, around 20,000 seafarers were trapped in the Gulf. And at the moment, there are still thousands there that have been stuck in the Gulf since February.
19: Can you talk more about the danger that these crews are facing, basically trying to get oil out to the world and other cargo? Because we hear sort of in the abstract about the strikes on tankers, but what does that really mean? Are these ships being sunk? Are they being disabled? Or are seafarers being killed?
22: This is a war, effectively, where energy supplies have become weaponized. And we've seen oil tankers emerge as key targets for strikes as a result. We know that at least 17 seafarers have died since hostilities began, and the majority of these have been following Iranian strikes. I think more than that, there's the constant threat, you know, that you could be struck at any point. And there have been stories that we've heard from the seafarers where they might be within eyesight, eyeline of a tanker which has been struck, and they'll hear the radio calls for help, and they'll be able to see the flames and, you know, sort of bearing witness to those casualties as well, I think has been a sort of key concern.
19: The Strait of Hormuz has been designated as a warlike operations area, which gives the shipping crew the right to refuse the voyage and to go home at the company's expense. When someone does choose to leave, what happens to them and how does that role get filled?
22: It's incredibly difficult. And I know the seafarers that we were speaking to, it was a process that took many, many weeks. First of all, you need to find someone who's willing to take the place of that seafarer who wants to leave. That's easier said than done. You are paid double pay to work in hazardous areas, but for many people, quite understandably, that wouldn't be worth it to take these kinds of risks.
0: I imagine a lot of folks listening to this conversation are wondering why these companies and their crews would even risk trying to transit the Strait of Hormuz at this point. What's pushing them to keep trying?
22: Well, many aren't. I think especially the larger, more responsible shipping owners, they've got too much at stake. They've got insurance companies that just wouldn't allow for that and wouldn't sign off on that. What we did see when there was that brief ceasefire was many vessels took that opportunity to get out. Many succeeded, but not all. So there are, I think, around 70 large tankers that have been stranded in the Gulf since February.
0: Gillian Ambrose is energy correspondent at The Guardian. Gillian, thank you.
22: Thank you very much.
0: Our executive producer is Nancy Fargali. Our digital team includes Antoinette Brock, Emily McCune, and Dylan Mietnin. Our engineers are Brian Allison, Sam Keenan, and David Schreck. And in Washington, I'm Kimberly Adams with the Marketplace Morning Report. 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

That is the sound of shimmering summer rain glistening in the forest, the perfect setting for our magical tale. We'll hear that summer shower about halfway through, but let's start at the very beginning. A suite from the ballet The Mountain King by Hugo Alvain. Thomas Sundergaard conducts the Minnesota Orchestra.

0: conductor Thomas Undergaard and the Minnesota Orchestra in some thoroughly Nordic music. The suite from a ballet called The Mountain King by Hugo Alfvén. That was from a concert during the Minnesota Orchestra's Nordic Soundscapes Festival, a week-long winter series celebrating hygge and Scandinavian stories. And based on that musical ending, it may seem like all ended well in the story of The Mountain King. Not so, my friends, not so. The story begins when a mountain king kidnaps a shepherdess. She is rescued by her beloved. They befriend a troll. Seems like things are looking up. But then things get a bit dark and twisty. The troll abandons the couple and they die in a snowstorm. That drastic turn of events seems to be connected to a real-life tragedy. Hugo Alfvén collaborated on The Mountain King with a famous Swedish painter named John Bauer, who was known for his images of trolls, gnomes, and Swedish forests. Bauer wrote a comic narrative for the ballet. But in 1918, in the middle of the project, Bauer, his wife, and his son drowned in a tragic lake accident. After that, Alfvén revised the story of the ballet, pushing it into darker and darker territory. No happy ending for the shepherdess or in real life. In a moment, it's like tubing the river with a boombox and a styrofoam cooler, but for fancy people. This is Performance Today from APM.
1: It is Friday. We're almost to the weekend. I'm South Carolina Public Radio Chief Meteorologist Tim Miller. Here's my forecast. We'll start in Greenville and Spartanburg today.

0: It's a warm day today, going to a high temperature of 93 degrees. Maybe a shower or thunderstorm is possible by late afternoon. It's a very warm, sticky day today. For the Piedmont, Rock Hill, temperature of 93. Again, a late afternoon shower or thunderstorm is possible. For the Midlands, Aiken, Lexington, Columbia, and Sumter, I'll do a high of 95. That's my predicted high, with some scattered afternoon showers and thunderstorms will be about. Again, that rain chance is slight, though, only at about 20%. For the PD and the Grand Strand, Conway, Darlington, Myrtle Beach, high of 92. A late day afternoon shower is possible, but very isolated in nature, but you'll certainly feel the humidity as well. And down towards the low country, Charleston to Hilton Head, going to keep it mostly rain-free until Saturday, but a warm day today, high of 90.
1: Back in the day, before everyone had earbuds or headphones, before the era of MP3s and Bluetooth music in the car, we had to make do with cassette players. My first car might have had an 8-track player. In my defense, it was a very old car even then. Anyway, pulling into the high school parking lot was like setting no parameters on Spotify, hitting shuffle, and having everything play at once. You got your Motley Crue over here, Talking Heads from the Clove Smokers, AC/DC from the Cigarette Smokers, Grateful Dead from the... over here, Michael Jackson and the Police and Pat Benatar. And then I come rolling up in my blue Maverick, blasting the Academy of St. Martin in the Fields, playing Handel. I wore that tape out. Not typical fare among my peers, but that probably comes as no surprise. There was just something so sprightly about it. Uplifting, crisp, elegant, refreshing. Like diving into the pool after mowing the lawn on an August day in Arizona. I still have a deep-seated love for Handel's water music. It is as refreshing as ever. Here to demonstrate, the Atlanta Baroque Orchestra, led by Julie Andrzejewski.

0: music written for a pleasure cruise on the Thames, a royal party hosted by King George I in 1717. King and company on the royal vessel, and Handel and 50-ish musicians on a barge floating right alongside, from Whitehall to Chelsea and back again. Handel's music for the occasion was very well received. King George had them repeat it multiple times on that single outing. It remains just as charming more than three centuries later. We heard the Atlanta Baroque Orchestra, led by Julie Andrzejewski, in that performance at Lassiter Hall in Marietta, Georgia. The theme of that concert was Les Éléments, the Elements, using the suite of the same name by Jean Ferret Rebel as a through line. They featured music inspired by earth, air, fire, and water. There was even a detour to the underworld. Not sure if that fell under earth or fire. Regardless, beautiful concert from the Atlanta Baroque Orchestra. In a moment, imagining a more peaceful world, one concert at a time. This is Performance Today from APM.
1: Interpol burst onto the indie rock scene at the turn of the century, part of a group of bands that included The Strokes and Yeah Yeah Yeahs. For their latest album, This Mirror Weighs a Ton, they teamed up with a notable pop producer, Andrew Wyatt, adding glockenspiels and woodwinds to the mix. Coming up, Daniel Kessler of Interpol talks about making their most experimental record yet on the next World Cafe.
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0: The San Antonio, Texas organization known as Musical Bridges Around the World asks the community to imagine a place where, quote, every child is inspired by the creative power of music through a world-class education infused with cultural literacy, where diverse communities come together, and where the universal language of music transcends barriers to bring joy and belonging to all. Can I get an amen? Creating spaces for curious young minds to explore music, bringing excellent performances to underserved communities, envisioning a world both diverse and at peace. Musical Bridges Around the World, walking the walk since 1998. One cornerstone of the organization's outreach is a series called Russell Hill Rogers Musical Evenings, the second Sunday of every month, a free concert. Might be jazz or Latin, blues, roots, the Swingle Singers, a string quartet, or a solo piano. South Korean pianist Young Sun Choi gave a concert one Sunday in April at San Fernando Cathedral in San Antonio, Texas. She played the Sonata No. 1 by Carl Vine.

0: Australian composer Carl Vine has often worked with theater and dance companies, and much of his music feels related to the body, moving, dancing, emoting. He wrote his Piano Sonata No. 1 in 1990 as a commission for the Sydney Dance Company. Rhythm definitely giving main character energy in this work. We heard it played by pianist Young Sun Choi at San Fernando Cathedral in San Antonio, Texas, a concert presented by the organization Musical Bridges Around the World. Our technical director here at PT is Craig Thorson. Gene Barron is our technical producer. Our director of media production and operations is Elizabeth Iverson. The senior director of media operations for APM is Josh Kubasta. We had engineering help this week from Cameron Wiley, Michael Osborne, and Michael DeMarc. I'm Valerie Kaler. 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
0: From APM, American Public Media, this is Performance Today. I'm Valerie Kaler. Love is complicated. You can love someone wholeheartedly and still be pushed to the very edge by the sound of their chewing. You can love a friend like a sister and find her emotionally exhausting. You can love your country even while it's breaking your heart.
3: So it's a statement on the light and the darkness of where I'm from, and it kind of blends both elements.
0: That's pianist Gabriela Montero. We'll hear her Latin concerto, a complicated love letter to Venezuela. It's on the way later in this hour of PT.
4: Live from NPR News in Washington, I'm Korva Coleman. Stocks opened mixed this morning as legendary investor Warren Buffett steps aside from his role as chairman of Berkshire Hathaway. NPR's Scott Horsley reports the Dow Jones Industrial Average slipped about 180 points in early trading.
5: In a letter to shareholders, Warren Buffett writes, "Father Time always wins. He has, however, been generous with me." The 96-year-old is handing over the chairman's job to his son, Howard. Buffett had already stepped down as CEO late last year. In more than six decades at the helm of Berkshire Hathaway, Buffett built a conglomerate into a trillion-dollar company with businesses ranging from chocolates to car insurance. U.S. manufacturing output declined last month. Utility output was up, however, as sizzling summer temperatures boosted demand for air conditioning. And diesel prices jumped by a nickel a gallon overnight to a new record high of $6.44. Scott Horsley, NPR News, Washington.
4: Artificial intelligence leaders are divided over how to safely manage the rapidly advancing technology. Some warn stronger safeguards are needed, while others say each company should set its own pace. NPR's Windsor Johnston has more.
6: Anthropic's proposal, backed by several industry leaders, calls for slowing but not halting the development of increasingly powerful AI systems. It would place outside evaluators, such as Meter, inside leading AI labs. Professor Gary Marcus, an AI researcher at NYU, questions whether that oversight would be truly independent.
7: One of the things they said is they should use outside organizations like Meter, which actually has pretty close ties to some of these companies. You have to ask what they would would actually want done and who would actually do it.
6: Meter calls itself independent and says it accepts no funding from AI companies. Meta and NVIDIA oppose a coordinated slowdown, saying companies should make their own safety decisions. Windsor Johnston, NPR News.
4: Anthropic is a financial supporter of NPR. NPR has obtained an internal Homeland Security Department email. It raises questions about the Trump administration's plans for the midterm elections. Much of the email is redacted, but it does list certain jurisdictions that offer ballot materials in different languages. This comes with a Justice Department checklist of requirements to prosecute voting crimes. There's nothing in the document alluding to enforcement in the jurisdictions that are named. President Trump is facing pushback from a Republican congresswoman. Maria Elvira Salazar of Florida used her political ad this week to speak directly to Trump about immigration raids.
8: The same Hispanics who helped you get to the White House in 2024 feel betrayed today. I'm not talking about giving them amnesty. I'm talking about giving them a dignified life.
4: Salazar's Democratic opponent, Elliot Rodriguez, says Salazar has helped Trump. This is NPR. A federal judge has blocked any physical work on the Kennedy Center in Washington for at least 30 days. The order would also temporarily block any effort to demolish the building, as President Trump has hinted. Trump's wanted to put his name back on the center. The federal judge ordered his name removed, noting that federal law only allows Congress to change the Kennedy Center's name. The State Department says it's approved the sale of F-35 fighter jets to Saudi Arabia. The package is worth more than $24 billion. Saudi Arabia has tried to purchase the U.S. fighter jets for years as it modernizes its military. The sale also comes as the Saudi government is fighting Houthi rebels in neighboring Yemen. A vital pipeline of the Saudis has been damaged. The World Health Organization is calling for more research into therapies such as herbal medicine and acupuncture. NPR's Jonathan Lambert reports.
9: Billions of people around the globe rely on traditional medicine. For many, especially in lower-income countries, a local traditional healer might be their first line of care. But less than 1% of the global health research budget is devoted to studying whether these treatments are safe or effective. The WHO wants to change that. It released a framework that sets out priorities, like studying therapies for pain, stroke, and mental health. Traditional therapies can often be highly variable by nature, making them hard to study with clinical trials. The WHO's framework suggests that artificial intelligence might be able to help disentangle messy data and identify what really works. Jonathan Lambert, NPR News.
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6: From APM, American Public Media, this is Performance Today. I'm Valerie Kaler. Glad to have you along for our musical adventures and discoveries. Still to come this hour, a Renaissance Festival in Aspen. Renaissance music at the Aspen Festival. And a Venezuelan concerto from a concert in Switzerland. Let's begin with a PT debut. Sara Chano is a young cellist from Ljubljana, Slovenia, 26 years old this October. Chano is the quintessential musician on the rise. She's the winner of multiple international competitions, plays in a string quartet, solos with orchestras across Europe, and I anticipate we'll hear her name more and more in the years to come. Let's drop in on a recent concert she gave in Ljubljana, Slovenia, with the RTV Slovenia Symphony Orchestra. Sara Chano playing an encore, Variations on a Theme of Paganini by Hans Bottermund, arranged by Janos Starker.

0: from a concert in Ljubljana, Slovenia. That was cellist Sara Ciano playing variations on a theme of Paganini. A set of variations for cello by Hans Bottermund, arranged by Janos Starker. She gave that encore after playing with the RTV Slovenia Symphony Orchestra. About the piece we just heard, Variations on a Theme of Paganini, based on the 24th and last of the Caprices for Solo Violin by Paganini, which has been fertile ground for many other composers. Rachmaninoff's whiz-bang showstopper for piano and orchestra, Brahms wrote 28 variations for solo piano, Franz Liszt, piano, Witold Lutosławski, two pianos, and George Rochberg wrote 50 variations for solo violin. Of course, cellists wanted in on the fun as well. Hans Bottermund wrote his set of variations for solo cello in 1911. They were ridiculously difficult. Cellist Janos Starker discovered the piece and made some substantial revisions. And there was great rejoicing, for yay, cello folk finally had a Paganini to call their own. In a moment, did you say fanfare or renfare? We're listening to Performance Today from APM.
1: I'm South Carolina Public Radio Chief Meteorologist Tim Miller. My forecast today for Greenville and Spartanburg, it's a warm, humid day today. Temperature about 93 to 94 degrees. That heat index will feel like 99. Look for some afternoon showers starting to develop, especially get towards later in the day. Towards the Piedmont, temperature 93 for you at Rock Hill. Again, a late day shower is possible. Keep that rain chance at around 20%. And for the Midlands, Aiken, Lexington, Columbia, and Sumter, it's a hot, summer-like day today. About 95 will be the high. It'll feel like around 100 degrees. Again, a late-day afternoon shower or even isolated thunderstorm is possible. Towards the PD and the Grand Strand, Conway, Darlington, Myrtle Beach, temperature about 92 today. Again, a shower is likely, most likely, though, near the coast. I think for the most part, though, just a warm, humid day. And down towards the low country, Charleston to Hilton Head, 90 the high. Again, a slight chance of late day afternoon shower, but you'll feel the humidity certainly later on in the afternoon.
0: When the American Brass Quintet got together in 1960, brass ensembles were considered something of a novelty. But the American Brass Quintet has changed that view with more than 60 years of extraordinary concerts and recordings. And teaching. Every summer, the ABQ runs an intensive program for young brass musicians at the Aspen Music Festival and School in Aspen, Colorado. They play recitals in Aspen as well. From a performance in Harris Concert Hall at the Aspen Festival, American brass trumpeter Raymond Mays's arrangements of three Renaissance pieces. The first, by Luca Marenzio, was a vocal work, a madrigal for five voices. Scendi dal Paradiso, come down from paradise.

The American Brass Quintet in concert at the Aspen Music Festival and School, playing Sacred Temple of Honor, a madrigal written by Italian Renaissance composer Giovanni Gabrieli. Before that, a canzone by Luigi Mazzi. And we started with another madrigal, Scendi dal Paradiso by Luca Marenzio. Raymond Mays, who played trumpet with the American Brass Quintet for 40 years, made those arrangements. He retired from the band in 2013, but it's good to know the gang still has access to all those tasty arrangements. Hey, don't forget to explore the PT website. 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
0: Sit down. Stay in your lane. Stick to your music making. Nobody cares what a musician has to say. Social media comments are full of stuff like this. Anytime a musician uses their platform to advocate or protest, which always strikes me as odd, because in the world of classical music, some musicians have always done this, sometimes in their music, sometimes in words. Bach, Beethoven, Verdi, Shostakovich, William Grant Still. Those are some of the more famous examples, but there are hundreds, thousands of classical composers and musicians who've spoken up and spoken out, even when it impacts their professional lives.
4: When you care about something and you fight for that despite the cost, it is the most difficult thing that you do, but at the same time, it's the only thing you can do.
0: Venezuelan pianist and composer Gabriela Montero left her country when she was 8 to study piano here in the U.S. She said it was incredibly painful to leave Venezuela. And in the decades since then, it's been difficult for her to return. Governmental mismanagement and corruption wrecked the economy and led to a humanitarian crisis. So she started to speak up.
4: I've kind of plunged into a role that I never thought I would assume and that has had a high price for me. But I wouldn't change it for the world because I know that what I've done has been to stand on the right side of history, really, and for the people of Venezuela.
0: Gabriela Montero has written several pieces of music inspired by her complicated love for Venezuela, including the one we're about to hear, her Piano Concerto No. 1. It's full of both light and dark, like the country that inspired it. Here's Gabriela Montero at the piano in concert in Gstaad, Switzerland. Mirga Grajanita Tila conducts the Gstaad Festival Orchestra in the Piano Concerto No. 1, the Latin Concerto by Gabriela Montero.

Mirga Grzegorzewicz Tyla led the Gestalt Festival Orchestra in that portrait of Latin America in its many moods. Colorful, hypnotic, violent, serene. The Latin Concerto, written and performed by Venezuelan composer and pianist Gabriela Montero. Always so glad to feature her work here on the show. PT's Classical Woman of the Year in 2023, Gabriela Montero.

0: Our staff here at PT is senior producer Catherine Slusher, producers Megan Oglesby and Kathleen Bradbury, associate producer John Goman, music blogger David Kemp, and our classical digital producer is Inez Guanches. I'm Valerie Kaler. This is Performance Today from APM, American Public Media.
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3: 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What is this?
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4: Largely unknown in the annals of music history, the Venetian-born Sandro Blumenthal was active in his day not only as a composer of both serious and lighter music, but as a cabaret singer, too. Get better acquainted with the man and his music with a listen to Blumenthal's Piano Quintet in G Major on the way this hour. A marvelous romantic chamber work joined by some stellar solo piano pieces from more recent years. Compositions That Look to the Heavens by Emily Doolittle and Gene Coulthard. Also in store, a brilliant fanfare of Ron Nelson's, inspired by a bastion of culture and music. I'm Bradley Fuller, inviting you along for the colorful classical getting underway this hour on Sonatas and Soundscapes, right here on South Carolina Public Radio, and right after this.
5: Live from NPR News in Washington, I'm Corva Coleman. President Trump is scheduled to attend a dinner tonight for donors to his super PAC, MAGA, Inc. NPR's Tamara Keith reports Trump-aligned groups have dropped more than $150 million to help Republican candidates in tough races this fall.
6: According to an NPR analysis of advertising reservations tracked by Ad Impact, Trump's aligned groups and other Republican political action committees are set to significantly outspend Democrats in every competitive Senate race, except for Georgia. Republican strategist Scott Jennings says this is the cavalry coming to help in a tough political environment.
7: Now the Republicans have enough money to make an actual argument, to draw a real contrast, to have a real debate. And in some of these districts, in some of these states, it's going to make a difference.
6: But as one Democratic operative put it, big money like this can buy an umbrella, but it can't change the weather. Tamara Keith, NPR News.
5: One of the issues facing Americans is increasing gas prices. Earlier this week, President Trump told supporters that the rising cost of gas is a small price to pay for what he's doing in Iran. But the motoring club AAA says the average cost of a gallon of regular gas is now $4.47. Mark Wolf leads the National Energy Assistance Directors Association.
8: There are very few products in the marketplace right now that are essential that have gone up by more than 50% in the last 6 months. These prices are skyrocketing, and the thing is, they have more room to go. We don't see any end in sight.
5: AAA says the average price for diesel climbed about a nickel overnight. It's now $6.45 a gallon. Last night, Health Secretary Robert F. Kennedy Jr. returned to the anti-vaccine organization he founded. NPR's Sydney Lupkins reports he gave a keynote address.
9: Kennedy spoke at the Children's Health Defense Conference for more than an hour. In his speech, he pointed out a rise in autism and other chronic conditions, but he was careful about not saying vaccines caused those conditions. Instead, Kennedy repeatedly said he wanted to search for answers from his position at the helm of the Department of Health and Human Services. He told the crowd that largely views vaccines as dangerous, that although they may have hoped he would change policies his first day, government is slow. He assured them they had friends in the White House. To register for the event, members of the media had to agree that they assumed all risks for attending the event, including, quote, exposure to illness or contagious disease. Sydney Lupkin, NPR News.
10: The AI company Anthropic says its model, Claude, is helping to design the next version of itself. Anthropic's CEO and other AI leaders have called for a slowdown on AI expansion and research. This is NPR. A federal judge has blocked any physical work on the Kennedy Center in Washington for at least 30 days. The order temporarily blocks any effort to demolish the building, as President Trump has suggested. The president has wanted to put his name back on the Performing Arts Center. A federal judge ordered it removed earlier this year, noting that federal law only allows Congress to change the Kennedy Center's name. Are you 65 or older? Do you have a story to tell? NPR is now accepting entries for our first ever senior podcast challenge. Here's NPR's Bob Mondello with the details.
11: 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What will we be listening for? 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Maybe it's adjusting to retirement or life on a fixed income. 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And there are the rewards. There's romance and travel, grandchildren and learning. 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I'm Bob Mondello.
10: Researchers say they've found a new species of cat in Bolivia. The small spotted tiger cat lives in Bolivian forests. This is NPR.
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13: From South Carolina Public Radio in Columbia, this is Sonatas and Soundscapes, your weekday companion on journeys through the wide and wonderful world of classical music. This program is made possible by the John Covington and Robert Lukey Fund for the Performing Arts. I'm Bradley Fuller. Great to have you along today. A phenomenal and not so well-known Romantic era chamber work is on the way for us this hour, with the Piano Quintet No. 2 by Sandro Blumenthal, a Venetian-born composer as at home with cabaret as with some of the more serious forms, as we'll hear in a few moments. Also ahead, some solo piano music with a cosmic quality, pieces by Canadian composers Emily Doolittle and Gene Coulthard on the way. And what better way to start than with a fanfare? This is Ron Nelson's Fanfare for the Kennedy Center.

Music written in honor of a great American cultural institution, a stronghold of arts and music in the nation's capital that's currently closed. That was Ron Nelson's Fanfare for the Kennedy Center, as performed by the Indiana State University faculty winds. We'll shift from winds to solo piano now and turn our attention from great places here on Earth to some awe-inspiring celestial bodies. Up first is Gliese 581C by Canadian-Scottish composer Emily Doolittle, written not long after the discovery of the exoplanet described as a super-Earth, for which it is named, and to which some communications have been transmitted, set to arrive in 2029. So there's a sense of wonder, projecting hopes, dreams, imagination onto this planet in this piece. Following is Image Astrale by Jean Coulthard, also Canadian, and certainly very star-like in its power, strangeness, beauty, and sparkle. Taking us to the stars now is pianist Jennifer King, Gliese 581C by Emily Doolittle, and Image Astrale by Jean Coulthard.

Pianist Jennifer King there with Image Astrale by Jean Coulthard, preceded by another space-inspired piece by another Canadian composer, Emily Doolittle's Gliese 581C, on today's Sonatas and Soundscapes. Piano now joined by a few friends for the hour's next selection, the Piano Quintet No. 2 in G Major, Opus 4, by Sandro Blumenthal. Born in Venice in 1874, Blumenthal would make his career in Munich, Germany, ultimately dying in Berlin in 1919, only in his 40s. Blumenthal's musical interests spanned voice, piano, violin, and viola, ranging from serious compositions to lighter salon fare, and even included a successful stint as a cabaret singer. The work we'll hear dates from not too long after his student years learning under Josef Rheinberger, and it's cast in four movements, featuring an achingly beautiful Andante Cantabile slow movement, the second, and a really fizzing, speedy scherzo third movement, too, with the outer movements really being emotional, passionate journeys in themselves, starting with the compelling, sustained opening chords of the Adagio Sostenuto introduction to the first movement, which we'll get to right away as Oliver Trindl, piano, Daniel Giegelberger and Hélène Marichaud, violins, Corina Golomoz, viola, and Bridget McRae, cello, perform. This is the Piano Quintet No. 2 by Sandro Blumenthal.

The Piano Quintet No. 2 in G Major Opus 4 by Sandro Blumenthal, performed there by pianist Oliver Trindl, violinist Daniel Giegelberger and Hélène Maréchaux, violist Karina Golomoz, and cellist Bridget McRae. Just cello and piano for this final musical morsel, a lovely waltz by Tchaikovsky.

0: Affordability seems to be top of mind for many Americans right now.
1: The prices on everything have gone up, but wages basically haven't. There's just a feeling of hopelessness.
0: I'm Juana Summers. How some Nebraskans are thinking about affordability leading up to the midterms in a state with a key congressional race. That story on All Things Considered from NPR News.
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3: I'm South Carolina Public Radio Chief Meteorologist Tim Miller. My forecast today for Greenville and Spartanburg, it's a warm, humid day today. Temperature about 93 to 94 degrees. That heat index will feel like 99. Look for some afternoon showers starting to develop, especially get towards later in the day. Towards the Piedmont, temperature 93 for you at Rock Hill. Again, a late day shower is possible. Keep that rain chance at around 20%. And for the Midlands, Aiken, Lexington, Columbia, and Sumter, it's a hot, summer-like day today. About 95 will be the high. It'll feel like around 100 degrees. Again, a late-day afternoon shower or even isolated thunderstorm is possible. Towards the PD and the Grand Strand, Conway, Darlington, Myrtle Beach, temperature about 92 today. Again, a shower is likely, most likely, though, near the coast. I think for the most part, though, just a warm, humid day. And down towards the Lowcountry, Charleston to Hilton Head, 90 the high. Again, a slight chance of late day afternoon shower, but you'll feel the humidity certainly later on in the afternoon.
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0: Affordability seems to be top of mind for many Americans right now.
1: The prices on everything have gone up, but wages basically haven't. There's just a feeling of hopelessness.
0: I'm Juana Summers. How some Nebraskans are thinking about affordability leading up to the midterms in a state with a key congressional race. That story on All Things Considered from NPR News.
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3: I'm South Carolina Public Radio Chief Meteorologist Tim Miller. My forecast today for Greenville and Spartanburg, it's a warm, humid day today. Temperature about 93 to 94 degrees. That heat index will feel like 99. Look for some afternoon showers starting to develop, especially get towards later in the day. Towards the Piedmont, temperature 93 for you at Rock Hill. Again, a late day shower is possible. Keep that rain chance around 20%. And for the Midlands, Aiken, Lexington, Columbia, and Sumter, it's a hot, summer-like day today. About 95 will be the high. It'll feel like around 100 degrees. Again, a late-day afternoon shower or even isolated thunderstorm is possible. Towards the PD and the Grand Strand, Conway, Darlington, Myrtle Beach, temperature about 92 today. Again, a shower is likely, most likely, though, near the coast. I think for the most part, though, just a warm, humid day. And down towards the low country, Charleston to Hilton Head, 90 the high. Again, a slight chance of late day afternoon shower, but you'll feel the humidity certainly later on in the afternoon.
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5: It's Here and Now. Orville Peck is still a mystery. In some ways, he is the archetype of country music. Handsome in his boots and Western wear, a powerful, booming voice. But then, beneath the brim of his hat, there is that mask that conceals his face whenever he appears in public. Orville Peck was born in South Africa. He's openly gay, and his latest album is a revelation.

0: You talk about how the problem sort of comes to the surface when these events in your life were unfolding, your fame was sort of rising, you were leaving a relationship or had left a relationship. But did you have inklings of this in your life before sort of like all the lights turned on?
1: Yeah, I mean, listen, I had my first drink, I think, when I was 15 years old, and I played in punk bands and, you know, was a traveling musician for over 20 years ago now. So for the majority of my career, even before I started making country music, I was, you know, in an environment where drinking and drugs were sort of commonplace and very normalized. And, you know, it was like, without question, I would go on stage at least having a few beers, probably drink a few more.

0: I feel a shift by the end of this album. I think that's the point, a lightness that comes from healing. Could you talk about what it is like and what it's been like for you to come out of the darkness that you were in?
1: Yeah, I mean, it's saved my life, literally. It has taught me what I need to do, not only to navigate this industry and, you know, show business or whatever you want to call it, but it's also just what I need to do to navigate myself. I think my life was in crisis, and that's part of the reason I was drinking so much. But, you know, for me, drinking was the solution to much more than just that moment. And those moments could come again in my life. And so I've learned that I just have to be really on top of my recovery and on top of all the things that make me feel good about myself and healthy. You know, and there is a shift in the album. You know, the album is actually, every song is a chronological timeline of that year. So we go along the story with me, if you listen to it from top to bottom. And then by that time, things are definitely starting to shift, and you hear it in the music, of course.
0: Yeah. But I think about the mask and the parts of us that are always hidden, and that recovery and redemption is not always a straight line. And I'm just curious, and we'll leave with this, if part of you is still somewhat fearful about what's ahead.
1: I mean, of course, you know, I think if you're not afraid these days, you're probably not paying attention. But there's, you know, I think the thing I've found a lot of comfort in through 12-step and sobriety is that there's very, very little that we are in control of in each of our lives. And we spend so much time just desperately trying to control things. And that's, I know I did. And so I find like a lot of peace these days in just letting go of what I can't control and just being really on top of what I can, which is, you know, how I react to things, how I treat people. Just that kind of stuff is really just my focus, because, you know, the rest is just a losing battle.
0: Orville Peck, thank you so much.
1: Thank you so much.
2: You've been talking to a man turned mule. You've been talking to a man turned mule.
0: The new album is called Mule, and it's out today. 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
3: Live from NPR News in Boston, I'm Josie Guarino. Today marks the start of early voting in the midterm elections in Virginia, and voters in a handful of other states, including Idaho, Minnesota, and South Dakota, can begin casting absentee ballots. The first day of early voting ushers in a six-week stretch in which Americans will decide which party they trust to lead Congress through a cost-of-living crisis, a prolonged war in Iran, and other pressing issues. Diesel prices rose again overnight to $6.45 a gallon on average. That's up 40 cents in the past week. Warren Buffett is stepping down as chairman of Berkshire Hathaway after more than 50 years. The 96-year-old Buffett will become chairman emeritus, that is, and remain on Berkshire's board. His son, Howard Buffett, will serve as the company's new chairman. Warren Buffett is credited with building one of the most successful investment firms in history that's worth trillions of dollars. The Federal Communications Commission is approving a request by Paramount Skydance that would allow foreign investment in its $110 billion acquisition of Warner Brothers Discovery. But the approval comes with strings attached. The FCC says foreign investors will hold no voting stock, and they're strictly banned from having any say over Paramount's content decisions. This is Here and Now.
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0: It's Here and Now. Senator Mitch McConnell is back at work after recovering from a fall in June that landed him in the hospital. But is he well? This week, he made the deciding vote to advance the Senate's farm bill. And in this audio, the Republican senator can be heard voting no along with Democrats before a staff member moves toward him and encourages McConnell to change his vote to aye.
6: Senator McConnell.
7: No.
6: No. Senator McConnell.
1: Aye.
0: That helped advance the farm bill Wednesday by a margin of just one vote. So the 84-year-old is clearly a critical vote for Republicans. Sylvia Goodman is Capitol reporter for Kentucky Public Radio. She's in Louisville. Sylvia, welcome.
8: Glad to be here.
0: So that video we heard is just one of several swirling around the internet right now. Another from the Capitol this week shows Senator McConnell leaving his home in a wheelchair. He waves to reporters, and then later he appears to be staring off into the distance for some time. Mm-hmm. So I think, you know, people still are wondering, is he well?
8: Right. And, you know, I think this has been a question for some time now for the senator. Some of you might remember from a couple of years ago when he had those freezing moments that caused a lot of concern. And, you know, we were all kind of waiting to see when he'd come back to work, and he did. And then, of course, since June, we really hadn't seen him in public at all. There was a lot of speculation online. And now he is back in the public sphere. He's back in front of cameras and in front of reporters. But still a lot of questions from Kentuckians and from, members of the press of, is he capable of serving? Is he capable of advocating for his constituents?
0: So we know this has become a political issue, but what do you hear from folks in Louisville? I mean, is his health a topic of conversation that people are still talking about now that he's back at work?
8: It's definitely still a topic of conversation. Just in my own life, everyone knows I'm a political reporter. I get calls from all sorts of people asking me, do you think McConnell's doing okay, Sylvia? But also just in my job, you know, I travel around the state. I was just in Carroll County for a completely different topic, nothing to do with Senator McConnell. And in that meeting, I heard several people sitting in the back watching that very video that you played and asking, you know, what is McConnell thinking? Is he still capable of doing this job? Is he still capable of advocating for constituents? So it's definitely on the mind for a lot of people. Some, you know, maybe more inclined to give him grace to recover. But I think a lot of people across the political spectrum are frustrated, as I think people not just in Kentucky are frustrated with an aging, legislature.
0: Right. And I think we should say, as you well know, he's had a long, noteworthy career as the Senate Majority Leader for 18 years, Kentucky's longest serving senator. He is going to leave office in January. And I'm wondering if his supporters are sort of at this point just happy to let him serve out the final months of his term.
8: I think a lot of people are, right? We have a Senate race that's currently ongoing. It's very, heavily competitive. Well, it leans Republican pretty strongly, but it's making a lot of headlines. We have Congressman Andy Barr competing against Democrat Charles Booker. And so, we have a current race going. So that's in the play. That's ongoing. And, there's no time for another special election. So I think that's where we are at the moment.
0: All right. Sylvia Goodman, Capitol reporter for Kentucky Public Radio. Sylvia, thanks.
8: Thank you.
0: It's Here and Now.
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7: I'm Mark Rapp, and this is Rap on Jazz. From the jump, jazz and dance have been inseparable, born in the same spaces of joy, resistance, and rhythm. In the early 20th century, jazz drove the energy of the Charleston, the Lindy Hop, and swing dancing, turning ballrooms into kinetic playgrounds. Bands like those of Duke Ellington and Count Basie, they didn't just play music, they moved people. In the 1940s and 50s, jazz found a new partner in modern dance and Broadway. Choreographers like Bob Fosse fused jazz's sharp syncopation with dramatic stage movement, creating an iconic style today. Even in contemporary dance, jazz remains a powerful pulse. From tap to hip-hop, its influence appears in phrasing, improvisation, and groove. Jazz is music and motion. It speaks to the body as much as the soul. This has been Rap on Jazz, a co-production of Cola Jazz and South Carolina Public Radio, made possible by the ETV Endowment of South Carolina.
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12: And I'm Scott Tong in Washington, D.C. This is Here and Now with, for science geeks, perhaps the best headline ever. It's on the Conversation News website. Quote, on the evolution of feces. Yeah, it's a tweak of Charles Darwin's On the Evolution of Species, which brings us to the story. It's about nature and evolution and the crucial role of poop. No kidding. We're joined now by researcher Russell Bicknell, co-author of a recent paper on this. He's an evolutionary biologist and paleobiologist at Flinders University in Australia. Russell, thanks for joining us.
13: Look, thank you for having me. I'm super excited to be here.
12: Yeah, great. Okay, so this is the best middle schooler story ever here on public radio in America. It's about a critical period called the Cambrian Explosion. Yeah, insert your own joke here. But Russell, seriously, what was the Cambrian Explosion?
13: So the Cambrian Explosion is a term that paleontologists like to use to sort of exemplify a period of time about half a billion years ago, so 500 million years ago, where we see a very, very, very rapid shift in the kinds of animals that are in the fossil record. So basically over sort of 10 to 20 million years, which in a geological context isn't very long.
12: The blink of an eye.
13: You go from having not really animals to you have full-blown marine ecosystems. And it's a really, really rapid shift and an explosive change.
12: Yeah, right. And key moment, of course, and there are a lot of theories I gather on why this happened at the time, perhaps rising oxygen levels. There were the first efficient predators requiring prey to evolve and form shells. Genes were evolving. Your paper suggests feces is an ignored part of this story. Apparently, a lot of poop fossils appear from that period. Is that important here?
13: Yeah, so effectively, as you move further into the Cambrian, or as you get into younger rocks, we see an increase in coprolites, fossil poop. And this increase is associated with an increase in kind of like the complexity of the poop. So they go from kind of being like little stringy things into being poops that have shelly bits in them. So you go from not eating a lot of things into you're clearly eating something else. And this transition, this kind of shift, we think really is associated with driving the Cambrian explosion.
12: And you know, what do you see in as the fossil record moves forward into this period?
13: The main shift that we really observe is you go from almost like micro coprolites, so micro feces, into macro feces. And so that's telling you that there are the animals on different scales are changing through this time period. And the other shift that we see is that these coprolites are commonly preserved with a very high diversity of animals. And so it gives us a lot of information about what could have made the coprolites and what was also eating these coprolites as they're being produced.
12: Yeah. So clues as to who was eating whom, right?
13: Yep.
12: At the time. And so that is important. Why? I gather it has to do also with the distribution, the diffusion of this poop. If we think about fertilizer, suddenly this was also distributing nutrients all around, including in the oceans?
13: Yeah, so the fertilizer analog is really, really good. So there is this thing today that is called the biological pump. And it's a system that we see in our oceans today, where basically organic matter that is rich in nutrients like phosphorus and nitrogen is moved further deeper into the water column, which allows for different kind of animals to occupy the water column. What we think we were able to show here is that the rise of feces during the Cambrian probably accelerated the function of this very, very ancient biological pump. And so by more animals making more poop, there was more nutrients being cycled within the water column, which allowed more environments to become habitable.
12: Yeah. And so to be clear, does this paper argue that this evolutionary poop theory complement the other theories out there for the Cambrian explosion?
13: Yes, absolutely. So we're not at all saying that this is the explanation. What we're saying is that in addition to all of the other proposals, which are all equally valid because this is a grossly complicated system. I mean, the very rapid evolution of life has a bunch of different explanations. We're really saying that this is a facet that hasn't really been explored. This does make some sense in terms of being a component behind driving the Cambrian explosion.
12: Yeah, yeah. And Russell, before I let you go, you're a serious scientist. Do you enjoy or not enjoy the snickering, the poop synonyms, all that? Is it fun?
13: I wouldn't call myself a serious scientist. I'm definitely a scientist. I think it's honestly it's hilarious. I mean, when you're working on fossil poop, if you don't lean into it, you know, that's just more fun. You have to do it.
12: Yeah, yeah, right. Yeah, yeah. Otherwise, why are you here, right?
13: Exactly.
12: Russell Bicknell is an evolutionary biologist and paleobiologist at Flinders University in Australia. Russell, thank you so much. Great to talk to you.
13: Thank you very much.
0: Readers and writers are mourning Annie Dillard this week. She died Tuesday at the age of 81. Her work was characterized by spare prose and a deep connection to nature, and her book, Pilgrim at Tinker Creek, won the Pulitzer Prize for Nonfiction in 1975. Atelka Lahoski reports on the ways Dillard challenged and captivated readers.
14: Annie Dillard's work was about the tension between fertility and destruction in the natural world. She saw that tension everywhere, even in the act of writing itself.
15: Once you write about something, you've destroyed it.
14: Dillard on NPR in 2016.
15: You no longer have the memory. You only have the memory of what you've written.
14: Like people, she said, who spend their whole vacation taking photographs.
15: And they won't remember their vacation. They'll only remember what photographs they took.
14: Dillard's naturalism was always wrapped up with a determination to pare away everything extraneous in her work. One of her best-known titles, The Writing Life, was only a little over 100 pages long. She did not talk about the simple life. She talked about how complex life becomes once you eliminate distractions and pay attention to what's left. As she said on WHYY's Fresh Air in 1992. At the time, she'd just published her first novel, The Living, about settlers in the Pacific Northwest.
16: Essentially, in some ways, I lived the life of a settler for parts of 4 or 5 years on an island in Puget Sound because we had not only no electricity, which is nothing, and no running water, which also proves to be nothing. I thought this would be terribly difficult, but in fact, you spend much less time on fussing in life than you do when you have those things.
14: In her celebrated book, Pilgrim at Tinker Creek, Dillard told of a year spent living simply in Virginia's Roanoke Valley, observing the lives and deaths of the creatures there. The book drew comparisons with Thoreau's Walden. When it won the Pulitzer, Dillard told Terry Gross, she had to ward off even more of the fussing she hated.
16: The press called me, I guess, and said, what are you doing right now as you hear that you have won the Pulitzer Prize? And I said, I'm washing spinach. And they said, don't you know that this means you need never wash spinach again? And I thought and probably said, sure I do. I don't like sand in my spinach. And I've been washing spinach ever since, and I think about it ever since.
14: Dillard taught generations of would-be writers the importance of trimming away excess. And yet, she did not see writing as a miserly practice, but as a chance to think and feel lavishly.
15: That's what writing is about. Don't save something good for a later place. If you spend it, it will fill up from behind, as it were, like a well. Empty it. You'll be okay.
14: Annie Dillard kept emptying her own cup with more than a dozen books of fiction, prose, and poetry. But even as she awed and inspired readers and writers, she went on cleaning her own spinach. For NPR News, I'm Italka Lahosky.
17: ...165 million years ago, the forest may have sounded like this. 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I'm Meghna Chakrabarty. How fossils and AI help imagine the soundscape of prehistoric Earth. 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
18: Turkey's prime minister has ordered crackdowns on Istanbul's LGBTQ residents. Queer people and activists have been arrested under the country's obscenity laws, and police have raided bars and even people's homes, collecting items like rainbow flags as evidence. We've got more on that story next time on The World.
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0: It's Here and Now. A few times a year, we travel the country looking for stories about climate change as part of our series Reverse Course. And for the next week or so, we'll be in Alaska. First stop, Fairbanks, where houses are collapsing on top of thawing permafrost. That's a frozen layer of soil and rock that's softening in many places thanks to a warming climate. WBUR's Barbara Moran reports.
19: Nora Gruner points to the woods near her summer home in Fairbanks, Alaska. She says this is where all the trouble began a few years back.
20: I was walking up my driveway, and all of a sudden I heard water running in the woods, and there's no water here, and I sort of thought, I should go look at that.
19: She found a sinkhole about 6 feet wide. Over the next week, it grew toward her house.
20: It just got so big, so fast. And it was about 30 feet wide and 30 feet deep. It was massive.
19: The permafrost underground was thawing. And because it's an uneven mix of soil, rock, and ice, the effects were hard to predict. In some places near Gruner's house, the land settled a few inches. In others, huge wedges of ice melted underground, causing sinkholes.
20: I don't even like to walk around here anymore because I don't know when I'm going to step in a hole or I don't know.
19: Gruner's house was built to handle some permafrost thaw, but maybe not this much. Ryan Tinsley is with the nonprofit Cold Climate Housing Research Center in Fairbanks. He shows how the house rests on a grid of steel beams that can be jacked up and down to keep it level.
21: It's capable of managing a lot of movement before it's going to bend and yield. So it's a classic example of a sturdy foundation.
19: But in this case, it wasn't enough. The house sank about 4 inches on one side and cracked down the middle. Today, Gruner and some helpers are moving most of her belongings out, piling furniture into her pickup truck.
20: And then you just gotta get that big old shelf out.
19: She says she'll keep the house for now.
20: I'm not selling it because I don't think anyone should buy it. I don't think it would be a good idea. Mm-hmm. I'll still come up here and spend some time. And I was here for 35 years. It's hard to walk away.
19: Homeowners around Fairbanks are facing tough choices like this. The permafrost in the region is discontinuous. Some areas have it, some don't. You can't tell for sure what's underground without test drilling, which can cost a homeowner thousands of dollars. Or when a house starts to sink.
2: You can find the permafrost houses around Fairbanks where things are tilting wildly as the permafrost underneath it thaws out.
19: Rick Toman is a climate scientist at the University of Alaska Fairbanks. He says there are techniques for building on permafrost, like the adjustable foundation on Gruner's house, or supports dug deep into the frozen ground. But climate change means those traditional techniques don't always work anymore.
2: The big problem is that the area that thaws in the summer is increasing and is exceeding where the supports are into the ground, and it basically turns into a gooey mess.
4: The best advice on building on permafrost, especially this unstable permafrost like we have here, is don't do it. Like, don't do it, don't do it, don't do it. Four times, don't do it.
19: Ilya Benesh is a professional carpenter in Fairbanks with decades of construction experience in the region. And he didn't follow his own advice.
22: We could actually just stand on the porch here and take a look.
19: Oh, all right. Benesh walks out onto the deck of the house he built nearly two decades ago. He fell in love with this patch of land. It's just 3 miles from downtown Fairbanks, but surrounded by woods and wildlife. He knew there was permafrost below, so he built the house on an adjustable steel frame with pilings up to 60 feet deep. He even insulated the ground to help keep it frozen.
4: And so it was built to withstand a tremendous amount of force and settling and so forth.
19: So far, it's working. But looking out from his deck, the fingerprints of thawing permafrost are clear. The forest floor is wavy and punctuated with tipping trees. He says the whole hillside is sliding.
4: So even if I have pilings 40 or 60 feet deep, they may be able to support the structure, but they're not going to be able to resist an entire hillside that is slowly moving downwards.
19: Benesh says if he had to do it over, he would build a smaller house that he could easily move somewhere else. And if he has to, he'll move this one.
4: These aren't thoughts that I want to have, but these are thoughts out of necessity that I do have.
19: Ryan Tinsley with the Cold Climate Housing Research Center says more people in climate-threatened areas should be building smaller, stronger, modular homes.
21: Increasingly, it's about designing so that the home can be moved so that there's an opportunity to retreat.
19: That might mean a home built on pontoons, which he's currently working on, or on steel skids, like the early oil rigs in the Arctic. Tinsley says the solutions they discover in Alaska may help save homes in the lower 48, because climate change is threatening homes across the country, and Alaska is on the front lines. For Here and Now, I'm Barbara Moran.
0: Barbara's story was produced with support from the Woodwell Climate Research Center, and we're going to have a lot more climate reporting from Alaska. Next week, we'll visit communities traumatized by landslides and a close-up view of a melting glacier that's unleashing annual floods on the city of Juneau. That's where I'm going to be next week, hosting from our member station KTOO. You don't want to miss it. Reverse Course. Here Now is a production of NPR and WBUR. I'm Peter O'Dowd in Phoenix.
12: And I'm Scott Tong in Washington, D.C. It's Here and Now.
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27: Ecologist Kulu Suryavanshi has spent 20 years tracking one of the most elusive animals in the world, the snow leopard.
28: They are very well adapted to the high mountains, so they have very wide paws, very wide nostrils. The paws are like snowshoes that help them walk over the snow.
27: He's also studied the people of the Asian mountains who share a home with these majestic big cats.
28: When I started my work, the narrative was that snow leopards are very rare. They live very far away from humans. We realized that actually snow leopards are not living in this remote Shangri-La. They are right in the middle of global supply chains like cashmere. 95% of the world's cashmere is produced within snow leopards' range.
27: I'm Meghna Chakrabarty. Today on Point, Secrets of the Snow Leopards. Stay with us.
29: Live from NPR News, I'm Lakshmi Singh. The Federal Aviation Administration says that President Trump's proposed arch in Washington, D.C. would not pose a hazard to planes. NPR's Rachel Treisman reports it would stand less than 2 miles from Reagan Washington National Airport.
30: A months-long FAA study has concluded that the 250-foot arch would not have a substantial adverse effect on airspace. But it does say the structure should be continuously lit from the top and base to make it more visible to pilots. Aviation safety experts have told NPR that the arch itself may not pose a significant risk, but adds another variable to the already challenging airspace around D.C. The structure is already controversial because of its scale and proximity to Arlington National Cemetery. It's awaiting final approval from a federal planning commission that meets at the start of each month. Rachel Treisman, NPR News.
29: The administration has remade yet another powerful federal health committee, raising new concerns about access to important medical care. More from NPR's Rob Stein.
31: Health Secretary Robert F. Kennedy Jr. appointed 8 new members to the U.S. Preventive Services Task Force. Doctors rely on the task force's recommendations to decide what tests, procedures, and medications people need to protect them against cancer, heart disease, and many other health problems. The task force's recommendations also determine whether that care will be covered by insurance. Most task force members have tended to be primary care doctors, but Kennedy took the unusual step of naming specialists like radiologists, cardiologists, and gastroenterologists. Critics worry that might threaten the task force's credibility and independence. Rob Stein, NPR News.
29: French President Emmanuel Macron says he's directing the government to bolster protections of France's defense and other critical infrastructure, citing hybrid military and non-military threats from Russia. A federal judge has struck down a move by the Trump administration last year that cut hundreds of millions of dollars in grants to train school teachers. NPR's Corey Turner has that story.
3: Early in the Trump administration, the Education Department slashed roughly $600 million meant to help states train teachers. The department argued the money was really being used for diversity, equity, and inclusion efforts. After several Democratic-led states sued, the Supreme Court weighed in briefly, letting the cuts go through while the lawsuit worked its way through the courts. And that is what's happening now, with a U.S. District Court judge ruling that the cuts were arbitrary and capricious, and that the department didn't weigh just how important the money was to states. The ruling does not restore the funding. To do that, the judge said, would require still more legal wrangling in the Court of Federal Claims. Corey Turner, NPR News.
29: You're listening to NPR. The holdout juror in the Lindsey Clancy case that ended in a mistrial earlier this month says he had no doubt that the Massachusetts mother was criminally responsible for killing her three young children in 2023. In his first public statement today, Michael Desrenville says the other jurors would not listen to him. The majority of the jury believed the defense's argument that Clancy was experiencing postpartum psychosis when she strangled her kids. School shootings are rare in the Philippines, but as Jan Kamenzin-Brumby reports, one community in the South is reeling from the fallout of a deadly mass shooting today.
7: The shooting in the Philippines' southern Mindanao Island left 8 students injured, 4 of whom are in critical condition. 3 students have already died, including the 16-year-old suspected shooter. The suspect is reported to have warned his friends before shooting 10 people and then turning the gun on himself. Authorities say all victims are between the ages of 14 and 17.
29: Jan Kamenzin-Brumby reporting from Manila. Japan's central bank has raised its benchmark interest rate to a 31-year high of 1.25%. Bank of Japan Governor Kazuo Ueda says various risks factored into the increase, including the U.S. and Israel war with Iran, as well as the rising demand for artificial intelligence. This week in the United States, the Federal Reserve raised its benchmark interest rate for the first time in more than 3 years, a quarter of a percentage point because of high inflation driven in part by the conflict in the Middle East. This is NPR News.
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13: This is On Point. I'm Meghna Chakrabarty. Have you ever seen a snow leopard? Well, maybe in a zoo, but in the wild, very few people ever have, because these majestic big cats live high in the mountains of Asia, and they are among the most elusive animals in the world. Well, Kulbhushan Singh Suryavanshi has spent 20 years tracking snow leopards. He's India's program director for the Snow Leopard Trust and author of the new book, The Ghost of the Mountains, Unraveling the Secrets of the Snow Leopard, and he joins us today. Kulu, welcome to On Point.
14: Hi, Meghna. Thank you for having me on the show.
13: I was wondering, for the vast, vast majority of us who've never seen a snow leopard in the wild, before you tell us the story of your first encounter, can you just tell us sort of how it felt? How did you emotionally react the first time you saw a snow leopard in the wild in the mountains?
14: Yeah, it's like getting hit by lightning. You know, you're not prepared for it. And it takes time to process those emotions. So in the beginning, it's just unreal. Everything feels unreal. Everything feels out of place. And then you come to terms with it. So it's a long process emotionally of the moment of seeing a snow leopard and then actually realizing that, yes, it happened. It's very thrilling.
13: Yeah, it almost sounds a little bit like magic. When was your first encounter in the wild with a snow leopard?
28: So this was back in 2008, mm-hmm. and I was a master's student studying the prey species of the snow leopard, the blue sheep. And really, you know, while at the back of my mind, I knew there is a small chance that I may see a snow leopard, but the previous sighting was almost a decade earlier. And so, you know, you really don't want to jinx it by thinking about it. And then suddenly, on a bright sunny day, you know, the time of the day when you least expect it, it happened. I see not one, not two, but three snow leopards at the same time.
13: Wait, so that was your first sighting, but you said the previous one had been 10 years before that?
28: Yes, in that region, in the place where I was.
13: Okay, in that region. Wait, so how large was this region? This was in Himachal Pradesh, right?
28: Yes, this was in Himachal Pradesh, okay. A place called the Spiti Valley, about 10,000 square kilometers, and with 50 villages, yeah.
13: 50 villages. So 10 years between sightings in one location. I mean, is that normal for snow leopard sightings?
28: So that's the big thing, which is that was the norm in the 90s and early 2000s. And I think over the last 20 years, we've made the great leap when it comes to snow leopard research, knowledge. And today, two sightings over a two-day period is par for course.
13: Oh, wow. Okay, so we'll get to sort of how science and observation have changed. But I still want to hear a little bit more about this first sighting, because it's you tell it so beautifully in the book. you were actually studying, as you said, the behavior of the blue sheep, which is not a sheep at all.
28: No, it's not a sheep and it's not blue. It's like the theoretical ancestor of the goats and the sheep. And it's gray. But on a beautiful winter afternoon, you know, the slant light, mm-hmm. they appear blue.
13: Okay. And so were you following some not blue, not sheep, blue sheep?
28: So actually, the story is very, very unusual. This happened on 27th of January. And so 26th January is India's Republic Day. And there's a big party in this village that is completely locked. You know, there's so much snow that there are no roads in or out of the village. And there is it's very festive. And so we partied the night before. And then the next day, just to get over my hangover, I'm out on the terrace of the camp trying to sun myself because it's bright sunny. And this is around 10, 11, you know, mid-morning. And then I have my spotting scope out, you know, my binoculars out, because as a biologist, you carry them around all the time, whether you're in a meeting room or out in the field. And then this little kid from the village came up and started peering through the spotting scope and said, "Hey, there's a blue sheep stuck in the snow." Mm. He probably said that because he knew I am interested in the blue sheep. And I kind of ignored it, thinking blue sheep are adapted to these conditions. It won't get stuck in the snow. But then my curiosity got the better of me. And so I peeped through the spotting scope. And all I can see is this head and the back of what looks like a snow leopard who's plowing through 2 feet deep snow.
13: Wow.
28: And this is unreal. And so you're like, no, I must be imagining something. This has to be something else. I have looked at a million rocks that look like snow leopards. So this must be something like that. But then it doesn't change, you know, it remains the snow leopard. And so I'm trying to convince myself, okay, maybe this is happening, and a second snow leopard enters the frame, plowing through this deep snow. So it's like two snow leopards are wading through snow. Nothing can be more, you know, surreal than the sight. And so I'm trying to convince myself. I'm slapping my face, you know, which is already frozen because of the cold. And you're trying to say, no, this is real. This is happening. This is not. I'm not imagining this. And so I go and grab my friends and say, "Hey, come check this out." And they're like, "Yes, this is happening." And so then the four or five of us ran. You know, there's a deep gorge, and these two individuals were on the other side. So we wanted to get a closer look. And so we are on this side of a deep gorge. The snow leopards are on the other side. And then a third snow leopard appears. And when the snow leopard appears, one of the two earlier snow leopards becomes shy. And that's when we realize what's happening. Our camera traps had shown us that there was a dominant female in the region, and we'd named her Sunshine because she would appear on sunny days. And, you know, very unlike what you expect from a snow leopard. So you're like, this is Sunshine, and the other shy individual is her cub. And there is a new male who's trying to court her, and the cub is afraid of that male.
13: Oh.
28: And so the story starts to unfold from there.
13: Amazing. Amazing. I should also note that I think you, in the book, you say that this was happening. Of course, this is in the Himalaya Mountains, and you're at, what, 4,500 meters? So what, 14,000 feet or something like that?
28: Yes, yes. It's about 4,500 meters.
13: I was just thinking at that elevation, if I had been you, I'd be pretty lightheaded and thinking I was imagining something.
28: No, even I get lightheaded, but I had already spent a month there. So, you know, by then you sort of get used to the conditions.
13: Okay, so you explained a question that I was just about to ask, which is, I thought that snow leopards were solitary, but this was a very unique moment when you saw them.
28: Yes.
13: Yeah.
28: And snow leopards are solitary, but we're finding amazing new things about them. The most recent thing we find is that, you know, cubs who are born together from the same litter seem to hang out with each other even after they wean off from their mother. And so we had these two siblings that I write about in the book who kept hunting together even after they'd left their mother. So yes, they're solitary through most of their lives, but there are these interesting moments when they rely on each other, the mother cubs, the siblings. So there's more to their life than the solitariness.
13: Mm. So how... I said that they were elusive at the beginning of this conversation, and I think most people who know anything about snow leopards know that they're very, very rare. How many are there, do we know, in the wild?
28: See, that is the big question. That is really the hardest question. That is what we scientists fight over the most. And there's a reason for it, which is they are a hard-to-study species, mm-hmm. and we have very little data. The Central Asian mountains, or the high mountains of Asia, are one of the remotest and hardest places on this planet. There's very little research funding for these questions. And in the absence of reliable data, what we can do is we can take our best guesses. And right now, if you are to put together the scientific community's best guesses versus the best available research information, our guess is that it's somewhere between 3,000 and 10,000. Mm. Now, that's not a convincing answer, but the answer is illuminating of the fact that how little we know about these animals and how much more there is to find out.
13: Okay. So in that case, if the estimate of the snow leopard, wild snow leopard population is as broad as it is, I wanted to just jump to the conclusion that they're a threatened species, but can we jump to that conclusion?
28: Absolutely. And I'll give you another piece of fact for that, which is snow leopards have the lowest genetic diversity of any big cat.
13: Okay.
28: And now what happens when you have that low genetic variation is, after a point, the numbers don't matter, because after a point, you're just adding clones. And so if there was going to be a big virus or a disease or a big threat like climate change, because they don't have genetic diversity to adapt to it, they're likely to be, you know, impacted very, very badly. And so, yes, they are threatened irrespective of whether we are closer to the 3,000 number or the 10,000 number. The seriousness of the conservation challenge does not change.
13: I see. Now, I'm going to stick with this exploration of how elusive they are. I love the title of your book, The Ghost of the Mountains, Unraveling the Secrets of the Snow Leopard, because early in the book, you reveal a small fact that I had no idea about, that the first time a snow leopard was photographed in the wild was as late as the early 1970s. The very first time. And the remarkable part of this fact that you point out is that it was only a couple years after the moon landing.
28: Absolutely.
13: So we had managed to make it to the moon. Humanity had managed to make it to the moon. And we still hadn't had a photograph of a snow leopard on Earth in the wild. I mean, that is incredible to me.
28: Yes, that is wild. It just tells you how little we know about the wildlife around us.
13: Okay, well, today we are talking with Kulu Suryavanshi. He is the India Program Director for the Snow Leopard Trust and also a scientist with the Nature Conservation Foundation in India. His new book is The Ghost of the Mountains, Unraveling the Secrets of the Snow Leopard. And we will learn as many more of those secrets as we can when we come back. This is On Point.

0: I'm South Carolina Public Radio Chief Meteorologist Tim Miller. My forecast today for Greenville and Spartanburg, it's a warm, humid day today. Temperature about 93 to 94 degrees. That heat index will feel like 99. Look for some afternoon showers start to develop, especially get towards later in the day. Towards the Piedmont, temperature 93 for you at Rock Hill. Again, a late day shower is possible. Keep that rain chance at around 20%. And for the Midlands, Aiken, Lexington, Columbia, and Sumter, it's a hot, summer-like day today. About 95 will be the high. That'll feel like around 100 degrees. Again, a late-day afternoon shower or even isolated thunderstorm is possible. Towards the PD and the Grand Strand, Conway, Darlington, Myrtle Beach, temperature about 92 today. Again, a shower is likely, most likely, though, near the coast. I think for the most part, though, just a warm, humid day. And down towards the low country, Charleston to Hilton Head, 90 the high. Again, a slight chance of late day afternoon shower, but you'll feel the humidity certainly later on in the afternoon.
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2: You're back with On Point. I'm Meghna Chakrabarty, and today we are immersing ourselves in the magic and magnificence of the natural world with Kulu Suryavanshi. He is the author of a new book called The Ghost of the Mountains, Unraveling the Secrets of the Snow Leopards. And Kulu has spent 20 years studying these absolutely beautiful big cats that live in the Central Asian mountains. Let's listen to a little bit of the sound. What do they sound like? Well, we have some tape that was captured on camera in northwest China in a Chinese national park sometime around 2020. Kulu, that is about as far from the sound of a big cat as I would have ever expected.
3: Yes, they are not like the other big cats. They cannot

0: Yes, they are not like the other big cats. They cannot roar. They just do this. It's this one sounds a lot more harsh, but the ones I have heard are a lot more mellow and soft and go, oh.
1: And so but they don't really roar like we would think of a lion or a tiger roaring.
0: Not at all. They're the
1: Okay.
0: only big cat of the family Panthera that don't have the vocal cords to be able to roar.
1: Oh, they don't even have those vocal cords.
0: No.
1: Interesting. Okay. And do they use sound or any kind of vocal calling to communicate with each other over the great distances of their territories?
0: Yes, so the sound comes into play, early to midwinter when they're looking for mates. That's the only time we hear them calling out in the wild. What is very interesting is sometimes you see them at the head of a big gorge calling, and the sound kind of reverberates through the gorge and covers a long distance. And sometimes you hear them, and you're trying to find them, and you just don't find them because the gorge is so long. You don't know where the starting point of the sound is.
1: Wow. Okay. So we have to spend quite a bit of time on just the physicality and biology of these
0: Yes.
1: big cats. I'm looking at some pictures of snow leopards now, and they are heart-stoppingly beautiful.
0: Yes.
1: I'm going to presume they're even more beautiful when you see them with your own eyes, with the sort of broad face and with the whitish grayish fur with the spots. Do they have indi are there spots as individual as, fingerprints on human beings?
0: Yes.
1: Okay.
0: The spots are individualistic. That's how we identify individuals.
1: Okay. And how large is a full-grown male or female snow leopard?
0: They're not very large. They're about 40 kilos, so like a large German Shepherd dog.
1: Oh, okay. And so for so and then but how long? Well, I was going to say from head to tail, but the tail looks like it's half their total body length.
0: Yeah, so that's very interesting about snow leopards. They're about a meter from head to the beginning of the tail, and then the tail itself is another meter or even more. So the tail is longer than the body. The tail can come all the way around back to their face.
1: Wait a minute. Wait, wait, wait, wait. Kulu, can I stop you? They're only a
0: Yes.
1: meter from their head to the beginning of their tail?
0: Yes, just about a
1: So
0: meter,
1: just
0: yes.
1: a little over 3 feet for those of us still stuck with the imperial system. But that's not very big. Honestly, I mean, maybe the photographs just because they're always usually zoomed in, and there's very little scale to understand how big they are. I always thought they were much bigger than that.
0: Now they're the smallest of the big cat, and 40 kilos. I mean, the biggest one would probably be 42, 43 kilos that we know in the wild, but roughly about just about 40. So yeah, they're not big at all.
1: Okay, so a meter from head to beginning of the tail, and then of course, as you said, I sorry I interrupted you, but their tail is just as long again.
0: Yes, and the tail is where the magic is because that's what sets this cat apart from all his other siblings. And the tail does many things. Of course, they are in the mountains, so balancing pole, balancing beam for them. And then a muffler that they wrap around their body on cold nights. It's incredibly beautiful to see a snow leopard curled up with the tail going all the way around its body.
1: And what about their paws?
0: The paws is really where the idea of the ghost comes, right? The paws are so wide that they're able to walk on top of firm snow. And sometimes, what happens in the Himalaya is we are latitude-wise so far south that the sun hits the snow and makes it hard. And the snow leopards can walk with their wide paws over it. And when the snow is hard enough, they don't even leave a pug mark.
1: Wow.
0: And I've seen snow leopards, and you're already, trying to convince yourself, is that reality or not? And then you go to the place where they were and you can't find pug marks, and that's what really messes up with your mind. And of
1: Sorry,
0: course,
1: go
0: when you
1: ahead.
0: look hard enough, when you look hard enough in the soft snow, you do get the convincing pug mark. But in the hard snow, it just there's no evidence that the cat ever passed through.
1: Amazing, amazing. And I mean, obviously those broad paws are they're evolutionarily advantaged to be able to walk on snow, right? Like we use
0: Yes,
1: snowshoes. They have their built-in
0: yes.
1: snowshoes.
0: And that's where the snow leopard, if you think

0: about it, is the only carnivore of this planet that is an obligate mountain dweller. You know, all other mountain carnivores also live in the plains. Snow leopards are the only carnivores that never make home in the plains. And that is really why they are so symbolic of the mountains. You know, every part of their body is adapted to the mountains.
1: And it's adapted to cold weather as well. So has climate change had an impact on snow leopard populations or their territory and their range?
0: So they are adapted for snow, for cold, but they're also adapted for the hot. Huh. Now, snow leopards are also found in the Gobi Desert of Mongolia. And the Gobi Desert can get up to plus 40 degrees Celsius in the summer. How climate change will affect snow leopards is really a difficult question. Climate change is going to impact them more through changing their habitat and their surrounding than directly affecting them. Because at the end of the day, they're mammals, and mammals are adapted to live in variable temperature regimes. But that does not mean they're immune to climate change. They are going to be affected a lot because literally the environment they live in, their homes are changing. And we're very worried about how this is going to play out.
1: Yeah. Okay, Kulu, you're literally blowing my mind today in the most wonderful way. Let me go back to what you said. There are snow leopards in the Gobi?
0: Yes. Gobi Desert is one of the best places for snow leopards, but only the mountain ranges in the Gobi. Again, they do not come down to the plains. They use the plains to cross over. But yes, they are there in the desert.
1: And you said that temperatures there in the locations they are in the Gobi can reach 40 degrees C. That's like 100 degrees Fahrenheit.
0: Yes, absolutely. And the snow leopards live there.
1: Wow. And so they can live in those harsh environments, but then also in the kind of environments where you had your first encounter, right? High up, well, I guess 14,000 feet isn't that high in the Himalayas, but high up in the Himalayas as well.
0: Yeah. Yeah. In the Himalayas, we found them all the way up to 20,000 feet. Oof. So they are really versatile in every sense, except the mountains. They need the mountains.
1: Okay. So they never fully come down out of the mountains. Now, what about their fur? Not just the patterning of their fur, but I mean, my presumption is that for an animal built for cold and harsh weather, the fur density must be pretty thick.
0: Yes. The fur, it's one of the densest mammalian fur that we know. So it's about 4,000 hairs per square inch. Compare that to, you know, humans are about 300 hairs per square inch. That's on our head. So, you know, it's a completely different league of its own. They also have two coats, of their fur. The fur is more geared to resist wind. Of course, if you resist wind, then you resist the cold. But yeah, and it's dense and it can also be harsh. So they do look cute and cuddly, but to our touch, it is dense, hard fur as well.
1: When have you touched one in the wild?
0: So we have one of the longest running radio telemetry program in Mongolia. It's also one of the safest radio telemetry program in the world. And that's where I was part of a team for a couple of years where, you know, I got the opportunity to touch them, to catch them and to fit radio collars on them so that we can study their movement patterns. And that was my good fortune.
1: Wow. And how far? Okay. So since you've been collecting telemetry data, what have you learned about sort of how large their range is? And do they have sort of seasonal patterns where they go up or down? Or tell me more.
0: Yeah. No, so they don't seem to show seasonal movement.
1: Okay.
0: Their home ranges are about, you know, anywhere between 200 to 400 square kilometers in places with good prey density. If the prey density is low, they can even range 1,000 square kilometer. Now, what is interesting is if you take all the protected areas, the national park and nature reserves of Central Asia or Central and South Asia, less than 10% of those parks are big enough to have a healthy population of snow leopards. Mm-hmm. And that is my segue into talking about why their conservation needs to happen outside of protected areas, because they need such vast spaces that they cannot be conserved only inside protected areas. There's just not enough of them.
1: Yeah, I want to talk about that in detail in just a moment, but there's one last thing about the snow leopard and how they look. Because again, I'm just looking mm-hmm. at these pictures in front of me right now, and their eyes are mesmerizing. But I see photographs of sometimes their eyes look icy blue, other times it's sort of more of a pale gold, yellow color. Is that age-related, or do they have eye color variety?
0: We don't know. You know, they're cats, and they have the most beautiful eyes of every shade of beautiful colors. I simply don't have an answer for that question, because we've not been able to follow snow leopards in the wild for long enough periods to ask all of these amazing questions.
1: Yeah,
0: but their eyes are also very captivating. In the book, I talk about how they can arrest you with their eyes. You become immobile when they stare into your face.
1: Completely. I mean, I'm feeling that way, and I'm only looking at photographs in front of me right now. By the way, I find it completely joyful that there are still mysteries to be solved, right? Yes. And I mean, there are countless mysteries, actually. That's one of the glories of science. But I love the fact that you feel totally confident in saying this is one of the things we still need to learn about these beautiful animals. Okay, so let's go back to what you were saying earlier about national park ranges and conservation outside the parks, because that leads me to talk about something else that you write about in the book, and that is that we consider, when I use the word elusive like 500 times in this hour, and that implies that human snow leopard interaction is exceedingly rare and nearly impossible. But that's not necessarily true in your observation.
0: Yes. And one of the product at the center of that conversation is Kashmir. I think most of your listeners would be familiar with Kashmir, the wool, the sweaters, the shawls. And what most people don't know is almost 90% of global Kashmir is produced inside the snow leopard's range, inside the places where snow leopards are found. Mm. And that is just one example of how global supply chains crisscross snow leopard habitat. And the people who live in these places interact with this animal directly or indirectly on a daily basis.
1: I'm Meghna Chakrabarty. This is On Point. Let's talk more about that, Kulu. So you're talking about the thread, right? The fabric, I was going to say, of Kashmir, and that comes from a goat or a sheep? I don't really remember right now. Remind
0: me. A goat.
1: A goat, okay.
0: A goat, yeah.
1: There are a lot of textiles experts out there right now who are screaming at their radios, how could you not know that, Meghna? And so are you saying that because of the raising and grazing of these goats and that they're part of, I guess, the economy that villagers or people who live in the mountains rely on, that is what's increasing the snow leopard and human interactions?
0: So it's more complicated than that. So, so Kashmir goats are raised in these cold, harsh, high elevation areas in Asia, because that's what makes them produce this very fine wool. Now, people depend on these goats for their livelihoods. And of course, they're goats, and so snow leopards often kill them. Now, typically, when snow leopards kill exceedingly large number of goats, people's livelihoods are threatened. And that is one of the flashpoints where people and snow leopards interact. But when you talk to people, there is no inherent hatred of the snow leopard. People want to find ways to live with snow leopards. And one example of that is this place in Mongolia that I mentioned, where we've spent a lot of time studying snow leopards. That entire place was given away for mining. Mm. And it was actually the goat herders, the Kashmir goat herders, who said, let's come together and create this into a national park so that we can protect this place from mining. And they used one of the Mongolian laws, which allows for a collective of people who live on the land to declare their own lands as a protected area. And they created a nature reserve, which eventually went on to become a national nature park. And as of a couple of months ago, it's a UNESCO World Heritage Site. So in short, what I'm trying to say is livestock herders have this very complicated love-hate relationship with snow leopards when it comes to snow leopard behavior of killing their goats. And yet, the presence of the herder on this land is what allows these lands to remain rangelands where snow leopards and other wildlife can persist. Mm. So if you don't have the herders, governments will find other use for these lands, which may not be very supportive of snow leopard conservation. So we need the herder at the same time, and we need to manage the interactions that snow leopards are having with these herders so that both of them can have a bright future.
1: Mm. But we have to take a quick break, and when we come back, we'll talk about how it's even more complicated than that, because we have to go back to the story of the blue sheep. That is, yes. Right, neither blue nor a sheep. We're talking today with Kulu Suryawanshi. He is the India Program Director of the Snow Leopard Trust and author of the new book, The Ghost of the Mountains, Unraveling the Secrets of the Snow Leopard. We'll be back. This is On Point.

0: Turkey's prime minister has ordered crackdowns on Istanbul's LGBTQ residents. Queer people and activists have been arrested under the country's obscenity laws, and police have raided bars and even people's homes, collecting items like rainbow flags as evidence. We've got more on that story next time on The World.
1: This afternoon at 3.
2: This is Walter Edgar with South Carolina from A to Z. B is for Burton, Edward Milby, 1898 to 1977, museum director, naturalist, historian. Born in Pennsylvania, Burton's family moved to Charleston when he was only 2 months old. After graduating from high school in Charleston, he went to work for his family's lumber company. In 1924, he joined a prominent insurance firm and married Sally Morris Pinckney. He became a trustee of the Charleston Museum in 1930 and in 1932 was appointed its director, a position for which he was well suited. During the 1930s, he secured the historic Joseph Manico House for the museum, thereby saving it from destruction. Edward Milby Burton's intense interest in the culture and history of the South Carolina Lowcountry resulted in three landmark books, South Carolina Silversmiths, 1690 to 1860, Charleston Furniture, 1700 to 1825, and the Civil War narrative, The Siege of Charleston, 1861 to 1865.
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4: You're back with On Point. I'm Meghna Chakrabarty. And before we return to our conversation about the snow leopard, just a little note on something we're working on for next week. And it has to do with family and what family means to you. And we're talking about really sort of the sense of obligation, and not in a negative way, but the sense of obligation that we have to our family members. Or maybe for you, that sense of obligation is, in fact, very burdensome, very negative, very even toxic. So we're going to be focusing on the issue of family estrangement. And we want to hear your experience. Is familial obligation enough of a reason to stay in a non-nurturing family relationship? Have you had to make that decision before? Is there something about holding on to family ties that supersedes maybe an interim period of negativity? Or is there nothing that's actually more toxic than a family that isn't working for you emotionally or spiritually or physically? And what happens? What was the decision, or what was the moment that led you to estrange yourself from your family, if indeed you have? So we want to hear your experiences. Grab your phones and get the On Point Vox Pop app. That way you can send us a very high quality message. Again, that's the On Point Vox Pop app, or you can call us at 617-353-0683. Okay, back to our conversation about snow leopards. And we're talking with Kulu Suryawanshi. He's author of The Ghost of the Mountains, Unraveling the Secrets of the Snow Leopard. And Kulu, since we are a radio medium here, I just want to play a couple more little sounds of snow leopards. These are from snow leopards in captivity, so not in the wild. And you're about to hear a snow leopard cub while it's being weighed by veterinarians at the Como Park Zoo and Conservatory in St. Paul, Minnesota. This wonderful little squeak there. Have you heard, I mean, how close have you been able to get, or how often have you been able to observe young cubs, if at all?
5: No, I've not had the opportunity to observe cubs younger than a year old, mm-hmm. You know, and because that's the age when they are in their dens. And even if we know of their presence, we make sure that we don't go close to these dens because that can stress them out.
4: Of course, of course. Okay, so here's one more. These are two sisters, Carly and Neva. They're playing around, grumbling a little sibling rivalry, and they live in the Northumberland Zoo in the United Kingdom.

0: They just, it just makes me smile from ear to ear. I don't know why. Okay, so a little earlier, Kulu, you were talking about this really interesting relationship that Kashmir goat herders have with the snow leopards, because what was like something like 95% of the entire world's Kashmir comes from the same region that the snow leopards live in. But so the presence of the goats in the herders, while it may produce tension, as you were saying, between them and the snow leopards, they're also protecting the land, essentially, that the snow leopards live on, because it could have been used for other things, like you said, mining. But your book goes into even more detail about the sort of ecological complexity of this part of the world. This takes us back to the blue sheep, because the Kashmir goat has also produced some very negative consequences for other herbivores who are native to the Central Asian mountains. So tell us that story.
1: So there's the Kashmir goat, and there are wild herbivores like the blue sheep, the ibex, the argali. And the goats and the wild herbivores compete for forage. And you know, that competition can deplete populations of species like the blue sheep. Now, snow leopards are caught in this tension, because if there is not enough blue sheep, they don't have enough to eat. Mm. Now, we used to think that if they don't have enough blue sheep, that is when they eat Kashmir goats a lot. It's actually more strange than that, because what happens is snow leopard populations only increase when there is enough wild herbivore populations. So conservation of the blue sheep or the wild herbivores is fundamental to the conservation of the snow leopard, which means we have to do something about Kashmir goats. We need to reduce their impacts on blue sheep and other wild herbivores. And that is where the constant sort of tension or rather the constant management of these three interacting forces. What is beautiful in all of this is this relationship is understood very well by the herders, and they're often very willing and supportive of working with conservationists to make sure that their livelihoods are protected, and yet there is enough blue sheep for the snow leopards to eat and thrive.
0: Yeah. So tell me more about conservation efforts, because another thing that I hadn't fully digested until reading your book was that even though we're, in the Western mind, we might be talking about a part of the world that seems very remote, right? Very mountainous. It's also the snow leopards range covers over 12 different countries, right?
1: Yes. So snow leopards are found all the way from southern Russia to India.
0: Yeah.
1: The 12 countries in the middle, Mongolia and all the Central Asian countries, China. In this, it's about 2 million square kilometers. And yet, if you are to try and find a small 1,000 square kilometer patch where there are no humans, there are only a couple of such patches that you can find. Mm. So there are people everywhere in these big mountains. Most of them are pastoralists. And so conservation of the snow leopard has to happen together with these people. It cannot happen by creating these little enclaves. And you remember I mentioned about the low genetic diversity.
0: Yeah.
1: If we do not conserve snow leopards together with people, then they will get isolated in little pockets where we conserve them. And that will immediately cause inbreeding depression, because they won't be able to, breed across large areas. And so conservation of the species has to happen together with the people. And there we have many interesting models of involving people and their livelihoods in snow leopard conservation. And my short spiel there is we really need to give agency back to the people who live in these places, so that they can live in a way where they can thrive and they can let the snow leopard thrive.
0: I presume, though, and please correct me if I'm wrong, that the geopolitics of this same region must make conservation that much more challenging. Because, I mean, we're talking about, thinking about China and its view of the people and the land that the snow leopard territory crosses over. I mean, has it been... Has Have governments been an obstacle to, as you said, actually empowering the people who live in these areas?
1: You rightly pointed out the geopolitical difficulties. Of these 12 countries, 4 are nuclear powers. Mm-hmm. Some of them don't get along. They don't see eye to eye.
0: You think?
1: Snow leopard habitat has, you know, pound for pound, the highest amount of international borders passing through. Some of these borders are fenced. Some of the largest standing armies in the world are inside snow leopard habitat. You know, so the remoteness, all of that is true, but there is all this tension. Now, governments are not necessarily an obstacle. And here I want to really credit the work of this group called the GSLEP, the Global Snow Leopard Ecosystem Protection Program, which works with all the representatives of these 12 governments. And they are trying their best to do transboundary cooperation. I won't even call it conservation yet, but they're trying to have all these people on the same table. But unless and until we sort out the geopolitical difficulties, it's going to be an uphill task to do this.
0: Mm. Kulu, do you mind if I ask? You're in Bangalore right now, is that right?
1: Yes.
0: Okay. And are you originally from southern India?
1: I'm from central India, the state of Maharashtra.
0: Oh, okay. Okay, that's actually where my mother grew up as well. But I was going to ask, like, how does a good Indian boy, not from the northern mountains, get interested in snow leopards?
1: So actually, I was smitten by mountains and mountaineering, and I am a trained mountaineer. And at that time, you look for the mountain that will define you, you know. Everest defined Sir Edmund Hillary. Mm-hmm. So you're looking for that mountain that's going to be your mountain. And during that search, I realized that the biggest mystery in the Himalaya is not one of the unclimbed peaks, but it is the snow leopard. And the snow leopard became my mountain that I decided to dedicate my life to. Mm-hmm. And it's not to conquer snow leopards, but really to understand them. And most mountaineers want to understand their mountains. They're climbing it, they're summiting it, but it's really about living the mountain. And for me, snow leopards are that mountain.
0: This is interesting because the mountains are also inherently dangerous. I mean, yes. Are you taking significant physical risks when you're going out there to do your snow leopard studies?
1: Absolutely. I mean, that's part of the job. We saw what happened in Nepal recently.
0: Yeah.
1: You know, a snow leopard biologist could have easily been on those roads in that region on those days. Not just that, but you're risking avalanches, you're risking high altitude sickness, you're risking rock falls, you're risking precipitous slopes and cliffs. On a day-to-day basis. Snow, ice, rain, hail, lightning are everyday dangers to a snow leopard biologist. But like a mountaineer, these are calculated risks that you have to take if you want to do this.
0: Did your calculus change after you became a father?
1: Absolutely. Not just the calculation. I think a switch went off inside me. The day I saw my daughter, you know, the day she was born. And, you know, I felt like I lost my nerve. What's interesting is as she is growing up, that confidence started to come back slowly with her, you know, every day as she was growing up. And when she was 8, she accompanied me to the Himalaya and we saw a snow leopard together.
0: Okay, hold on for a second, because I just have to quickly say, I'm Meghna Chakrabarty. This is on point. This is the story that we have about 3 or 4 minutes left, Kulu. This is the story I wanted to end with. So tell me, where did you go with your daughter when you decided to take her up into the mountains?
1: Yeah, so I had a work, you know, I had to go to Ladakh on work. Mm-hmm. And my wife was working, she was traveling. And so one of us had to take our daughter with us. And I decided, okay, this time it's going to be my turn. And she was 8. I asked her and she asked her school and her school said, you can go if you come back with a diary entry about your snow leopard experiences. And so, you know, now that the schools approved it, we went to Ladakh. We flew in, and then it was a couple of days of searching for the snow leopard. Now, by this time, I had seen snow leopards on tens of, if not hundreds of times. Mm. But then suddenly I was as nervous and itchy as my first time, because you're the father. You are supposed to be the superhero. You know, you cannot do anything wrong. And I had promised a snow leopard to my daughter. Mm-hmm. And I was very worried that she had promised this to her school. And if we came back empty handed, it would be a disaster. I would not be able to bear that shame. And so we tried for a couple of days and then we found the snow leopard. I was able to lift my daughter up to the spotting scope where she could actually find this male who had killed a blue sheep. She spent the day with the snow leopard, and then again on the next day she spent a day with the snow leopard, and she came back, thanked me for it, wrote a poem about it, and then came back and shared that experience with her entire school. So I couldn't be a happier father.
0: You passed over the point that I'm most interested in, though. So when you lifted your little girl up to the spotting scope, and I presume this was the very first time she had seen a snow leopard with her own eyes, through a child's eyes. I mean, what could you discern of her reaction at that moment?
1: I didn't know how to tell her how special this is. Mm-hmm. But then she said something. She said, "Daddy, he's looking back at me." And for me, that was very rewarding, in a sense that she was not only seeing the snow leopard, but also realizing that the snow leopard is looking back at her, and you know, that her actions matter, that her behavior matters. And I think that's the point for anybody who's seeing the snow leopard, that our actions, our behavior matters to these species. They're not out there by themselves. They are on this planet with us. And so for her, that recognition, she couldn't stop scribbling a snow leopard in the sand after that. Mm. It that reaction of she seeing the snow leopard and then screaming, "Daddy, he's looking back at me, Daddy, he's looking back at me," is something that I will take with me to my grave.
0: Yeah, and you're right, how she then, it also gives her this like immediate sense of self-empowerment, right? Because she then, when she grabbed your binoculars, right, and wanted to look by herself.
1: So she runs, she says, okay, she wriggles out of my grip and says, "Okay, let me find my binoculars because I want to find him by myself." And that is, again, a child taking ownership. She, you know, she'd seen it. She was shown the snow leopard, but she wanted to see the snow leopard. And I think there is a subtle but important difference there, which is, and Peter Matthiessen writes about it in his book, which is about 50 years old now, which is the spiritual journey to go and see a snow leopard. Seeing a snow leopard is as much about the process as about the act of seeing one. And so immediately within those few seconds, she'd imbibed it. Mm. That, thank you for showing me, but now I want to see one by myself.
0: Well, Kulu Suryavanshi is the India Program Director of the Snow Leopard Trust and also a scientist with the Nature Conservation Foundation and author of The Ghost of the Mountains, Unraveling the Secrets of the Snow Leopard. Kulu, thank you so much for being with us today.
1: Thank you so much, Meghna. It was fantastic talking to you.
0: I'm Meghna Chakrabarty. This is On Point.
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6: 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This week, legendary pianist Marta Argerich joins Lahav Shani and the Munich Philharmonic for Beethoven's Second Piano Concerto. We also hear Louise Friedenk's dramatic Overture No. 2 and the Final Symphony by Brahms. I'm Steve Seal. That's coming up on APM's Symphony Cast.
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4: 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Coming up, Daniel Kessler of Interpol talks about making their most experimental record yet on the next World Cafe.
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5: As we move into our Friday afternoon, we're feeling the heat here. Summer's not done with us yet at all. My forecast, Greenville and Spartanburg, we're going to top out here today about 93, 94 degrees now. Some scattered showers. Yep, I think we'll have some around certainly by evening until maybe about 10, 11 o'clock tonight. For the Piedmont, Rock Hill, temperature 92 today is what I'm thinking will be our afternoon high temperature. Getting close to that now. Again, a very warm, muggy day. Towards the Midlands, Aiken, Lexington, Columbia, and Sumter, 95. The heat index feeling like 100 degrees. Again, a few maybe isolated showers as we get through the afternoon, starting to see some bubble up. Towards the PD of the Grand Strand, from Conway, Darlington, Myrtle Beach, 92 the high. A shower or two, most likely near the coast and further towards maybe Wilmington area towards the north. And down towards the Lowcountry, Charleston to Hilton Head, 90 today. Very warm and humid under partly cloudy skies.
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7: From NPR News, this is All Things Considered. I'm Juana Summers.
0: And I'm Mary Louise Kelly. If you think you're staring down a long to-do list for next week, spare a thought for our next guest. David Miliband is president and CEO of the International Rescue Committee, and their goals, his to-do list, include ending poverty, ending hunger, ending disease. And they're trying to do it in a world where armed conflicts have hit a record level. Add in events like earthquakes and droughts, and this year alone, the International Rescue Committee estimates more than 230 million people need humanitarian assistance. All that is on the agenda at the annual gathering, the United Nations General Assembly. We caught Miliband and invited him to stop by our studios here in Washington before he heads to New York. David Miliband, good to see you. Welcome
8: back. Thank you very much for having me on.
0: Welcome back to All Things Considered. So let's start with the grim news. The IRC just put out a warning that these goals, ending poverty, hunger, disease, that they are failing. Say more. How so?
8: Yeah, these are goals that were set in 2015. They were goals
0: so 11 years ago.
8: Yep.
0: Okay.
8: And we're 4 years away from the target date for the goals that you set out. There were 17 in total. And the evidence is clear. We're miles off track as a world, particularly because of the situation in the conflict zones like those that you have mentioned. We've calculated we're 18 years off track already for the goals that have been set. And our message is that we need to mend the approach, not end the approach. We mustn't give up on the idea that a world with more resources than at any time in human history can tackle the worst of poverty, the worst of hunger, the worst of violence, and the worst of disease. But if we're going to succeed in that, we're going to need some big changes in the way the system works.
0: When you say we're miles off track, give me an example.
8: So Sudan is the biggest humanitarian crisis in the world. It's a country originally 45 million people. 30 million people there are in humanitarian need. About 12 million.

0: share, not more than its fair share, but its fair share. And I want to make sure that next week, in any way that I can, we make the case that the suffering we're seeing is not inevitable. We're a solutions-oriented organization. The irony of the aid cuts is they've happened at a time when there's more evidence of what works in tackling the worst of global poverty than ever before.
1: What will count as a successful week in New York? What will count as, OK, I've made the case and it's been heard?
0: Well, I'm going to be very, very sober-minded about this. Success depends on people bigger than us. Look, let's be honest. We're on an escalation trap in the Iran war at the moment that has global consequences, not just high gas prices in America, but farmers who are desperate for fertilizer that comes through the Straits of Hormuz, unable to use it across Africa, making their own problems worse. So we've got to fear escalation. What can we hope for? We can hope for resolution from those who are willing to make a contribution, that they're going to work together to do so.
1: David Miliband, President and CEO of the International Rescue Committee, safe travels to New York. We are headed there too to cover the General Assembly. We'll see you there.
0: See you there. Thank you.
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10: This is South Carolina Public Radio. I'm Reagan Knight, and join me now to discuss some of the lawsuits and chaos that has been going on in college football as former South Carolina Gamecock Florida Gator head coach Steve Spurrier. Coach, thanks for joining me this afternoon.
11: Okay, Reagan, good to be with you.
10: When you look at what's happening with the SEC and LSU with the lawsuits and the potential expulsion talk that didn't go through, what does this say about where college football is headed?
11: Yeah, well, I think the lawsuit stuff was just, you know, it's history. Pro players or players that go from college to pro can't come back in football. I think everyone agrees with that. So I don't think it'll come up again. But as far as well, the way things are going now, people ask me, would you like to be coaching now or 12, 13 years ago when I was coaching? And I said, well, I definitely would prefer not paying the players whatever you can pay them. If I were coaching today, I would be paying the heck out of them just like everybody else does. But you just got to try to be smart with who makes the most money and all that kind of stuff, how you balance it out. If one guy's getting a heck of a lot more than everybody else and he doesn't play worth the crap, then you got some issues there, certainly. I tell you what, the attendance, the fans, the excitement is still there, and it may be even greater than ever. So we'll wait and see if they can balance out the financial part of it.
10: Do you think that this LSU situation is more of a one-off, or do you think this is the beginning of schools kind of pushing every boundary that they can?
11: Oh, I think it'll wear off a little bit. Now, obviously, they've spent, we don't know who spent the most money. Is it LSU? Is it Ohio State? Is it Texas? Texas Tech, there's several schools that are right up there. Everyone knows that. You know, to compete, you've got to be in the middle of the pack in your conference, at least, I think, financially, to have a chance. And I don't know exactly where South Carolina is or Florida, but I think those schools are sort of in the middle or the upper half in NIL money to the players.
10: And I was wondering, just if you want to talk about this just a little bit, we're seeing the lawsuits, the court rulings, the conference struggles. Do you believe that college football needs federal regulation at this point in time to help douse the flames of some of the chaos?
11: Well, I think we need some rules. I think there should be a limit on how much you pay the players, and really sort of balance it all the way through football, basketball, baseball, women's sports. They're getting money also. Just put a balance on it somehow. The very wealthy schools, that doesn't give them the advantage that they have now. So, you know, the NFL, they have a salary cap. So I think colleges need one. But until they do, everyone just says they need a salary cap.
10: When you were coaching at USC and also for Florida, obviously you didn't have NIL and some of these other programs that are now in college football. Is there anything you would have done differently at Florida and South Carolina if you were given the NIL capabilities and other tools?
11: Well, we recruited very well at both places. We weren't quite number one in the nation like Alabama was during Nick Saban's time there. But we were, I think, top 10 a lot and so forth. So we had plenty of good ball players, and we lost a few we should have won, maybe won some that we could have. We just had we had good players, good coaches, especially between 10 and 13. And then we slipped down a little bit. And it was time for me to take off. Anyway, recruiting's not that big now, because if you recruit a kid and he comes, well, guess what? He may leave after 1 year. So they have new teams every year. That's just the way life is, pretty much. If you don't like it, go do something else, I guess. But that's where we are right now.
10: That was former South Carolina Gamecock Florida Gator head coach Steve Spurrier talking with me this afternoon about some of the chaos going on in college football. For more of our conversation, you can visit our website, southcarolinapublicradio.org.
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1: On a Friday, it's All Things Considered from NPR News. I'm Mary Louise Kelly.
16: And I'm Juana Summers. It is illegal for armed federal agents to be at the polls, but that has not stopped some Trump administration officials from, at times, stoking fears about the possibility. Homeland Security Secretary Mark Wayne Mullen said earlier this month his agents could legally serve warrants at polling places.
17: The only reason why we would be at polling places if there is a threat to that polling place, or we're serving a warrant on someone that we have been actively tracking down.
16: A new lawsuit, first reported by NPR, seeks to make it clear any federal presence at polls is against the law. NPR voting correspondent Miles Parks is with us now. Hi there.
18: Hey, Juana.
16: So, Miles, I mean, if federal law explicitly bans armed federal officers from places where elections are being held, help me understand, why is litigation needed here?
18: Well, the plaintiffs, which include this coalition of civil rights groups as well as unions, say the Trump administration keeps indicating an openness to sending agents anyway. You heard Mark Wayne Mullen there. President Trump was asked directly about this possibility earlier this year. He said he would do anything necessary to make sure we have honest elections. So this new lawsuit filed today asked the court to declare that the federal government has already violated the Voting Rights Act of 1965 by intimidating voters with that sort of language. They also asked the court to explicitly ban the government from sending agents to polling places.
16: Miles, you there mentioned the idea of intimidating voters. Do you get the sense that these fears are having an impact on people as they think about voting this fall?
18: Oh, no question. There was actually polling out this week from UC San Diego that asked about this. 40% of voters say they think it's likely that ICE will be at a polling location in their community this fall. And voters of color were significantly more likely than white voters to say that they feared voting could put them at risk of being questioned by federal officials, even though they're U.S. citizens. That has voting officials working really hard right now to reassure voters that the law is on their side and that they will be safe voting. Paul Lopez runs elections in Denver. He's a plaintiff in another lawsuit filed recently on the same issue.
19: We prepare for every single scenario like that. We have a plan put together that, and just in case if that happens, then it's not going to be a good day for any ICE agent or for any other federal agent or anybody trying to intimidate anybody at the polls. They're going to face prison sentences.
18: All of this comes at a time when the Trump administration is also just putting incredible resources towards trying to root out voter fraud.
16: And I know NPR has new reporting on that front today as well. What can you tell us?
18: Right. So DHS has spent a lot of the past 2 years trying to build new systems specifically to try to find non-citizen voters. This is something President Trump says is a big problem, but every audit on the issue finds that it barely ever happens. But today, NPR reported that as part of that fraud-finding effort at DHS, personnel in that agency last year shared a document listing voting jurisdictions that offer election materials in non-English languages. I should be clear, there is a lot we don't know about this document. It was heavily redacted as part of a public records disclosure to the Democratic National Committee, but it was shared on an email alongside a law enforcement checklist relating to prosecuting election crimes. All of that put together has DNC's litigation director, Dan Freeman, worried that non-English-speaking communities could be targeted in investigations.
20: The very simple connection that I logically drew is that they're targeting. I don't know for certain, and we are hoping to learn more.
16: Miles, between the new lawsuit and this new document that NPR has been reporting on, what has been the response from DHS?
18: So we've gotten a few different responses from the agency on different aspects of this. DHS said it is not planning operations targeting polling locations. And to be clear, there's nothing in the document I mentioned that says anything about targeting. DHS also said that allegations that the agency engages in racial profiling are disgusting, reckless, and categorically false. But the response DHS also gave us indicated the agency is thinking about language. The agency said anyone voting illegally shouldn't be able to use a, quote, purported lack of knowledge of English to avoid prosecution.
16: NPR's Miles Parks, thank you.
18: Thank you.
1: Chinese leader Xi Jinping is coming to Washington next week for meetings with President Trump. And with worries about AI heating up, people will be watching what they have to say about it. Treasury Secretary Scott Bessent is meeting Chinese officials over this coming weekend to talk through AI and other issues ahead of the summit. Analysts say big breakthroughs are unlikely with the two sides locked in fierce competition over fast-evolving technology. But as NPR's John Ruich reports, there's a lot happening under the surface.
21: Sarah Barron is a former U.S. diplomat and the incoming president of the National Committee on U.S.-China Relations.
22: I think there's no more important topic that the U.S. and China should be talking about than AI.
21: And that's saying something, because there's a lot to talk about between the world's two biggest economies. Tariffs, Taiwan, the global order. AI is a tough topic, though, because there's so little trust, says Barron.
22: The fear of choke points being held back and AI being used as a cudgel on both sides means that this is also one of the most difficult areas to talk about.
21: There is, however, an informal layer of diplomacy where AI is a little less difficult to talk about. Policy geeks call it Track 2. It's a sprawling network of private meetings and conferences run by different think tanks or schools. For decades, they've been bringing together former government officials and experts from both sides to talk freely about a wide range of issues. The idea is to build understanding and maybe policy recommendations that both sides can agree on. Sometimes governments use them as back channels or low-stakes ways to float ideas. These days, AI Track 2s are buzzing.
23: I was part of several Track 2s in Shanghai and Beijing over the summer that were very substantive.
21: Sam Sachs is a senior fellow and expert in Chinese tech at the Washington think tank New America.
23: People can talk about sensitive issues more candidly and also don't feel the need to come to any consensus that would become public.
21: She says the dialogues have taught her that there is a lot of common ground with China on AI. That's despite government friction over things like chip export controls and accusations that Chinese AI labs are stealing intellectual property.
23: So what I hear in the Track 2s I'm a part of is a sense of shared vulnerability and shared precarity created by AI.
21: A big part of Track 2 dialogues is learning things like that, knowing what the other side is concerned about or how it might react in a crisis. And that can lead to concrete results. 2 years ago, then-President Biden and Xi forged a landmark agreement that any decision to use nuclear weapons should be controlled by humans, not by AI.
0: That was only possible by years of quiet dialogue at the Track 2 level on this very topic.
21: That's Jack Shanahan, a retired Air Force lieutenant general who was part of those discussions. He says the Chinese side was initially reluctant to even discuss nuclear issues. They felt disadvantaged because they didn't feel like they had the same nuclear capabilities as the U.S. Shanahan says he's seen that same dynamic with AI, where China sees itself as an underdog, but that's starting to shift on the Chinese side as the technology advances and risks become clearer.
0: For the first time, I'm seeing like, look, we know we're not at parity in some of these areas, but AI is too important not to have these dialogues.
21: Nobody knows what to expect on AI when Trump and Xi meet next week, but Track 2 participants will be watching for signals. And Sarah Barron says that includes the National Committee, which runs several Track 2 dialogues. It's been involved in policy exchanges since 1972 when it sent a ping pong team to China to help thaw relations.
22: If the two leaders refer to AI at a summit, if they say it's important to talk about these issues, it's important to have dialogue on safety and risk, then that will give permission to the non-governmental parts of both systems to engage in that dialogue.
21: It's about trust and understanding, she says, and a safe place to build it. John Ruwitch, NPR News.
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4: For South Carolina Public Radio, I'm Christina Thacker. In the town of Blythewood, just outside of Columbia, sits a Presbyterian church constructed in 2019. Inside, three members of the congregation reminisce on their times together. But this story doesn't start with healthy relationships and laughter.
5: I'd given up on life. I wasn't really living. I was existing.
4: Audrey Karma, one of the congregants, remembers a time before she joined the church when she was down and out, battling wounds underneath the surface. Most of her time was spent working, cleaning Blythewood High School. At the same time, before Blythewood Presbyterian Church was built, the congregation met at the school's auditorium. Audrey remembers the moment she begrudgingly walked into their gathering.
5: And I'm just going to say what the truth is. I opened that door up and all the white people turned to look at me and I said, oh, hell no.
4: But Audrey's perspective would change when a woman approached her. It started with just three words.
5: And she said, you want a buddy.
4: Friendship between Audrey and Ann Sanders, the church pastor's wife, would soon prove to be the saving grace Audrey needed. Ann didn't just welcome Audrey into the church.
5: You're not going to heal by yourself. So she invited me to her home. You can stay today, tomorrow, or the rest of your life if you decide to. How can you do this and you don't know me? And let me sleep downstairs in your house and you don't know me. And Pastor Red, and I'm going to call him Red. I ain't calling him Pastor. Red said, Audrey, you don't know us. Just because Pastor's behind my name, what does that mean?
4: With the gift of a new home, a newfound family, and a new life, Audrey is moved to pay it forward, keeping those first words Ann ever said to her in mind.
5: And they would read it, want a buddy. What's your name? Want a buddy. Want a buddy. Well, don't you need one? And then they start a conversation.
4: Audrey, with the help of her newfound family, started Want a Buddy, a ministry aimed at serving people experiencing homelessness. She remembers a conversation with one young woman that she described as looking in a mirror.
5: I sat back. It was like I was talking to myself because so much of what I'd lived, she's living it. So when I say it's hope, and we're talking, I'm not saying it because the pastor told me to come tell you. I'm not saying it because I read it. I'm not saying it because I heard somebody else say it. I'm saying it because I lived it.
4: Audrey recruits members of the church to help the cause. Church members Brandon Huss and Justin Keller describe the service not as a check off a moral list, but building relationships. Justin?
24: It can sometimes be a little different than what you're expecting. Audrey gets that. It's not, you know, go help the homeless. It's, I'm going to make myself available.
4: And Brandon?
25: Initially, I didn't feel like I was equipped to help with the homeless. But in helping out with, in going and helping with Wanna Buddy, I've realized that, no, I do have these skills.
4: On the outside, you might not think Brandon and Justin have that much in common with Audrey. She said so herself when she walked into her first service as the only Black woman around. But that misconception quickly bled away as they learned more about each other. And discussions always seemed to turn into laughter.
5: He's been fussing for 10 years about something that you brought me.
4: Audrey's story of resilience and giving back echoes throughout the Blythewood community. The Wanna Bunny Ministry has reached hundreds of people in need. Students at Blythewood High School, where this story began, have the option to help Wanna Buddy's mission during their seasonal giving event. But Audrey says this really isn't her story.
5: It's God's story. He gave it to you for a reason. Share it.
4: Christina Thacker, South Carolina Public Radio, Blythewood.
7: 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AI can be a helpful assistant, but it shouldn't do the thinking for us. 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
16: 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I'm Juana Summers.
26: And I'm Scott Detrow. Rhiannon Giddens has a new album out today. She has won just about every honor you can win in music. She's collaborated with artists like Paul Simon, Yo-Yo Ma, and Beyoncé. For her latest project, called Hope is the Thing with Feathers, Giddens went with big emotions.
27: Well, I think it's time for big emotions, don't you?
26: I think so.
27: That's the thing about folk music, you know, it's always there for our big emotions. And I'm feeling that kind of more than ever these days.
26: One of those feelings is empathy, like how the song you're hearing now, it's called Wish in Vain.
28: I wish I were the evening star.
26: When I caught up with Giddens, she told me the song is about refugees.
27: They're at the mercy of these huge forces of, you know, capitalism and that are destroying so many environments and fighting between nation states and all of this stuff. And at the heart of it are people who really don't have a lot of power in these situations. So
26: yeah.
27: That's where my sympathy always lies with the folks that don't have the power.
26: And on the other end of the spectrum, I really enjoyed Carolina Rain.

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4: 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Coming up, Daniel Kessler of Interpol talks about making their most experimental record yet on the next World Cafe.
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5: As we move into our Friday afternoon, we're feeling the heat here. Summer's not done with us yet at all. My forecast, Greenville and Spartanburg, we're going to top out here today about 93, 94 degrees now. Some scattered showers. Yep, I think we'll have some around certainly by evening until maybe about 10, 11 o'clock tonight. For the Piedmont, Rock Hill, temperature 92 today is what I'm thinking will be our afternoon high temperature. Getting close to that now. Again, a very warm, muggy day. Towards the Midlands, Aiken, Lexington, Columbia, and Sumter, 95. The heat index feeling like 100 degrees. Again, a few maybe isolated showers as we get through the afternoon, starting to see some bubble up. Towards the PD and the Grand Strand, from Conway, Darlington, Myrtle Beach, 92 the high. A shower or two, most likely near the coast and further towards I would say maybe Wilmington area towards the north. And down towards the low country, Charleston to Hilton Head, 90 today. Very warm and humid under partly cloudy skies.
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7: This is All Things Considered from NPR News. I'm Juana Summers.
0: And I'm Mary Louise Kelly. Beginning today and through the weekend, Russians head to the polls to choose lawmakers for their parliament. This is Russia's first nationwide parliamentary race since launching its full-scale invasion in Ukraine more than 4.5 years ago. But don't expect the war to be up for debate in this election. From Moscow, NPR's Charles Maines has our story.
8: Here was the scene in central Moscow last month. A group of several hundred people had gathered outside Russia's Supreme Court, most of them young and clearly nervous, and the scores of police watching.
9: I'm a Christian, and I think that there shouldn't be any war going on, like, anywhere.
8: Risha is a recent high school graduate who requested we only use his first name out of fear of government reprisals over his opposition to the invasion of Ukraine, which brings us back to the courthouse and why he was here.
9: Today, we are here to support Yabloko and people who are right there in court.
8: At issue, a hearing to decide whether or not Yabloko, the lone registered party in Russia calling for an end to the war in Ukraine, would be allowed to run in parliamentary elections. Risha was holding out for a miracle.
9: We have a saying in Russian that hope dies the last.
8: Only on that day, for Risha and others here, it did. Court justices stripped Yabloko from the ballot on an unexpected technicality. The party violated American copyright law. Yabloko's leader, Nikolai Rybakov, later told journalists the ruling was a farce that denied Russians a choice many desperately want.
10: In essence, Yabloko was banned from the elections because we stand for peace and freedom, and those who banned us stand for the exact opposite.
8: Alexander Kinov, an independent political analyst based in Moscow, says it's not so much Yabloko the government fears, as much as anything that could serve as a catalyst for opposition to the war. He points to a web of new laws and other penalties, like being labeled a foreign agent, that have been used to imprison or disqualify critical voices across the political spectrum.
11: Over these last few years, they've come up with all sorts of ways to remove candidates from a race at any moment.
8: And then there's Russia's opposition in exile.
12: Привет. Это Юлия Навальная.
8: Its best-known member, Юлия Навальная, heard here, has taken on the anti-war work of her husband, the late opposition leader Алексей Навальный, after his death in a remote Russian prison more than 2 years ago. Yet even now, the mere mention of Navalny's name or appearance of his image risks violating strict anti-extremism laws inside Russia. In this constrained political environment, 10 other parties technically

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6: This is South Carolina Public Radio. Good afternoon. I'm Reagan Knight. States across the country are grappling with how to, if they even can, regulate artificial intelligence, and that includes South Carolina. Myon Schechter reports.
7: South Carolina lawmakers in both chambers have now created special committees to analyze AI, its risks, possible rewards, and where they may be able to place guardrails, as some leaders in the AI world have sounded the alarm that the intelligence is evolving almost too fast. Lawmakers say they want to get ahead of the ever-developing AI curve. Aiken Republican Senator Tom Young, who is the chair of the Senate's committee, says he plans to hold hearings into next summer to develop policies that he hopes will help guide the state in AI use for state agencies, higher education, K-12 classrooms, and law enforcement.
8: Our work should be guided by facts, expert input, and careful deliberation rather than headlines or speculation.
7: But before lawmakers craft these policies, AI experts testified they should think about a definition, what 33 states have already done. South Carolina is one of at least 17 states without a policy definition for AI. University of South Carolina Law School professor Bryant Walker-Smith testified this week that whatever they decide, it needs to be fluid.
9: If you envision a law, then getting the definitions right is essential. However, working definitions, rough definitions, may be sufficient for policy research. So you don't let the perfect be the enemy of the good.
7: Senator Matt Lieber, a Charleston Republican, says the state must be proactive.
10: While our constituents in South Carolina care about this issue and are glad we're doing this, is that they want us to get involved before the toaster burns the house down. That's the crux of the matter.
7: What ultimately lawmakers do pass by way of AI policy, senators say it will be a years-long effort. For South Carolina Public Radio, I'm Myon Schechter in Columbia.
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11: I'm convinced you all are traveling somewhere this weekend. I can't tell you how many people have come up to me and said, Tim, it better not be raining in the upstate. Tim, please tell me it's not going to be raining. I'm going down to Hilton Head. Or I'm going, somebody also said, I'm going over to Myrtle Beach for one last weekend. Oh my goodness, I feel the pressure here this morning. Hi everybody, I'm South Carolina Public Radio Chief Meteorologist Tim Miller. Let me give you the skinny here on our forecast. We do have some changes headed our way. We do have a decent chance of rain this weekend. I will tell you, I think the driest day looks to be Sunday. I think tomorrow we'll have scattered showers will be around. By the way, none of this is going to be a washout, just a better chance of some rain opportunities. And with the cloud cover and the rain, that will hold the temperatures down. So it's going to be a hot day today. And if you've experienced the heat and humidity, you know what I'm talking about. So it's a hot day. We'll continue that till about, well, early afternoon. That's when I think we'll start to get some showers popping. And then the showers will continue into Saturday, catch a break on Sunday, and then another wave here comes on in. As temperatures next week, I believe, will hold here for the most part, upper 80s, mid-80s in the upstate, upper 80s from the Midlands, the PD, and towards the coast, with a decent chance of showers almost every day. So some will keep an eye on. This certainly will be a changing forecast. So, again, not a washout for the weekend. I think Saturday's our best chance of rain. rain, scattered showers on Sunday, and then back to the rain by Monday.
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18: From NPR News, this is All Things Considered. I'm Mary Louise Kelly.
19: And I'm Juana Summers. Conversations about the potential dangers of AI hit a fever pitch this week in Congress. Then the House skipped town on Wednesday and headed back home to the campaign trail. That means unless they change the schedule, nothing will happen on AI regulation until at least after the midterm election. So where does that leave us? NPR congressional reporter Eric McDaniel is here to help us understand. Hi there.
18: Hi, Juana.
19: So, Eric, I mean, this week there has been just, frankly, some seriously scary talk about the power of AI. Why didn't the House act on AI regulation before leaving town?
18: I mean, but by the time all of that was coming down, we knew they just had 3 or 4 days left. And in part, Republicans decided they needed to get home ASAP PDQ in order to campaign. They're at real risk of losing control of the House. Also, there were some thorny votes they seemed to really not want to take, including an impeachment effort targeting Secretary of Defense Pete Hegseth that was introduced by Kentucky Republican Thomas Massey, a perpetual thorn in the side of the administration. But it also isn't like Congress being slow is an AI-specific issue. We've reached a kind of partisan maximalism where none of the incentives are aligned for cooperation. They haven't even passed regular appropriations bills to fund the federal government in anything close to a regular manner since, like, the 2019 fiscal year.
19: Do you think that part of this is that lawmakers, like, well, frankly, a lot of us, don't understand enough about the technology to make the rules?
18: Generally, I'd say people don't think of Congress's job as needing to understand things at the highest real expert level, right? Their job is to set up the infrastructure for experts to act, to decide what the goalposts are. Say that models should not produce outcomes that are dangerous for children in these ways, or models can't be used to do this kind of fraud. You don't hear anyone making the case, for instance, that we can't regulate nuclear bombs without Speaker of the House Mike Johnson knowing how to build a bomb, or Chuck Schumer needing to understand pharmacology in order to regulate prescription medicines. Lawmakers need to know what smart policymaking looks like, right? They need to know which academics and industry experts they should listen to and trust and go from there. That's what lawmaking is.
19: Okay, so if they can't pass anything this year, are they just going to be starting from scratch with a new Congress next year?
18: No, there are so many ideas knocking around. In fact, there was a bipartisan task force in the last Congress. So 2 years ago, there's a bipartisan framework that was proposed this Congress. There's a domestic Democratic task force, that the House is working on. So many ideas floating around about the substance of regulation. But one big thing they have to figure out first is what the shape of the rules look like.
19: Right, because, I mean, there are these competing philosophies at play about how to think about regulation. So, I mean, what does that debate even look like right now?
18: Well, for one, who's the boss, right? Is it the federal government or the states? Should We have federal rules and ban states from making their own. Should we leave it exclusively up to the states? Should states be able to go further than federal laws? So that's the start. And the second thing is, what does a regulator look like? Is it an outside group of AI companies like the Motion Picture Association does for the film industry that comes up with voluntary standards? Is it a government body like the Securities and Exchange Commission? Or is it something that's kind of half in, half out, more like FINRA for all the finance nerds out there that can refer violations to the government?
19: Last thing, Eric, how is all of this playing out on the campaign trail?
18: You know, when I talk to candidates, I ask a kind of stock question, like, is there anything that I forgot to bring up that you think is important to talk about? And they've all hopped right to data centers. They're these kind of amazing literary objects, right? Because they're real structures and real communities with real trade-offs. But they're also this vessel to hold the worries that I imagine many of us have about AI. Is it going to present a new age of safety threats? Is it going to mean my job is no longer meaningful, that there's no place for my kids in the workforce? Am I going to get smushed by a self-driving car? So in the same way that we saw the offshoring of American manufacturing jobs drive an anti-immigrant political shift, I imagine we're about to find out together where society places its frustrations with AI and the economic revolution that it brings.
19: NPR's Eric McDaniel, thanks as always.
18: Thank you.
20: If you've been following the legal battle surrounding the Kennedy Center, you know it has dragged on for months. The center's board voted to close the facility. Now President Trump is saying the building could be torn down if his name isn't on it. So what's it actually look like, sound like, feel like right now as everyone waits to see what the next twist may be? Let's put that to NPR's Ava Berger, because she is there outside the Kennedy Center. She's been talking with visitors and residents. Hi there, Ava.
21: Hi, Mary Louise.
20: So where exactly are you? What are you seeing?
21: I am right in front of the Kennedy Center right now, and what I'm seeing is that it's surrounded by barriers, so no one is able to go in and out. And there's actually a large tarp, Mary Louise, that basically blocks most of JFK's name. And I saw D.C. resident Keith Leonard earlier peering over a barrier. He was trying to get a look at the front doors. He's 42 and has lived in the district almost his whole life. He visited the center as a kid, and he explained it better than I could.
22: This place just used to have a lot of life to it, and now it's just in this sort of stagnant purgatory that is deeply, deeply unsettling.
20: Okay, you're talking to other people. What else are you hearing?
21: Yeah, I've been outside the center for almost the whole day, and people are stopping and taking pictures. I've seen cars slow down. And this is a place that holds a lot of memories for people. Keith Leonard, again, he would come with his grandparents and throughout his childhood.
22: You know, I would come here for school performances, and it was always here, and it was always largely unchanged, and it felt comforting. And now, for the first time in my life, I can't do that, and it's just very, very strange.
21: And I also talked to Fred Schramm. He worked for the government for 40 years. That includes the Department of Homeland Security and the Air Force. He said he's embarrassed by what's happening.
23: In remembrance of JFK. My God, this thing was dedicated to him. And to put somebody else's name on it is sacrilege. I don't know what they're doing and why they're doing it, but I've got a feeling it's not a really good reason.
20: Ava, there is an event planned for this evening, some kind of protest. Have you heard anything about that?
21: Yes, and there are people all around me right now. It's a group called Hands Off the Arts, and they're organizing what they call a joyful protest. They actually plan to physically join hands around the center. They said they want to uplift staff and present and former artists who have performed.
24: There's so much angst and sadness in the world right now, and the United States is in such a state of just shock. And we want to use the arts to bring hope, to energize people, to say the people have the power.
21: That's Tara Hoot. She's a D.C. drag performer and one of the organizers. She said she's been out here every Friday since March.
24: I think it could be enough to light a fire, to spark an interest, to show people that they can speak up and make a difference in this time when people feel hopeless.
21: And today she's decked out in red, white, and blue. She has sparkly silver high heels that I'm looking at. And she said the Kennedy Center, it's not just important for D.C.,
24: the Kennedy Center stands for, obviously, the Performing Arts United States, and that's everybody. That's small bands from the Midwest. It's big acts from New York City.
20: I can just picture her, Ava, in those sparkly silver high heels and the red, white, and blue. Did she say how many people she is expecting, how many people she's hoping might turn out tonight?
21: Yeah, and she really does look fabulous out here, Mary Louise. But she said that these gatherings on Fridays usually get about 60 to 100 people. But with all these headlines and the court cases, they're expecting hundreds. And there's a buzz in the air right now. There's a lot more red, white, and blue. There's a lot of signs. Organizers are handing out pins. And I will note there's quite a few security guards around the center right now.
20: That is NPR's Ava Berger in the thick of it outside the Kennedy Center reporting live for us tonight. Thank you, Ava.
21: Thank you, Mary Louise.
19: You're listening to All Things Considered from NPR News. College football is getting ready for what could be an all-time grudge match. Tomorrow, the number 8-ranked University of Mississippi hosts number 7 Louisiana State in the annual Magnolia Bowl. It's always a bitter rivalry for the Southeastern Conference foes, but this year it is off the charts, all because of LSU head coach Lane Kiffin. Last year, Kiffin led Ole Miss to its greatest season and dreams of a national championship, but he bolted for LSU before the playoffs even began, which is making for an icy reception in Mississippi this weekend, as Steve Futterman reports from Oxford.
0: This is the moment Mississippi fans haven't quite gotten over yet.
1: Leaving Ole Miss was extremely difficult.
0: Lane Kiffin announcing 10 months ago that he was taking over at LSU.
1: I'm very honored to be the head coach of LSU.
0: Here on the streets of Oxford, it's all anyone wants to talk about.
2: So this game is personal.
0: Rhonda Loeb is an Ole Miss graduate.
2: We all feel like we got slighted by the way Lane left. He handled the situation poorly.
0: Do you think he's a good person?
2: It's not really my place to judge for that.
0: I'm allowing you to.
2: Then no.
0: Okay.
2: I do not think he's a good person. I think all he cares about is Lane.
0: Her husband, Ronnie, has never liked Kiffin. He won, yes. But Kiffin, he says, has a knack for flashy exits.
3: He was fired by the Raiders, fired by USC on the tarmac. Where there's smoke, there's fire.
4: Hi, welcome in, sir.
0: Thank you. This is the Ajax Diner, a popular hangout for Ole Miss fans. On Thursday, we approached a man sitting alone, having lunch. It turned out to be Haley Barbour, the former governor of Mississippi.
3: I suspect when he comes out on the field, the Ole Miss fans will stand up and turn their back on him because he turned his back on us. I think he's a narcissist. And nobody matters in his opinion but him.
0: A mile down the road, I'm now standing in the Grove, the picturesque 10-acre centerpiece of the Ole Miss campus featuring century-old oak trees. Here, the feelings toward Lane Kiffin are just as strong.
4: I'm not a big fan, like everybody else. I just feel betrayed.
0: Bailey Wood is a graduate student studying sports management. Am I correct if I guess that a year ago you were probably a big fan of Lane Kiffin?
4: Probably.
0: Yeah. Is this like a jilted girlfriend-boyfriend type thing to some degree?
4: I guess so. It does feel like a big breakup.
0: The level of anger, of course, depends on who you talk to. The move to LSU boosted Kiffin's annual salary from $9 million to $13 million. Cruz McHarris says he gets it.
25: I feel like anybody would move schools for, like, a ton of money. I mean, it's a job, so he's going to pick which one makes more money.
0: Now, after all the buildup, all the talk, it's time to play the game. Marshall Ramsey is a former editor at Mississippi Today and teaches at Ole Miss.
26: It's literally a gumbo. You got a little Southern Gothic. You got some Greek tragedy. You got the whole Lane Kiffin. Oh, what a great story.
0: Security will be intense. Barricades are popping up. And law enforcement from Louisiana and even Alabama have been deployed to town. For NPR News, I'm Steve Futterman in Oxford, Mississippi.

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1: I'm Mark Rapp, and this is Rap on Jazz. From the jump, jazz and dance have been inseparable, born in the same spaces of joy, resistance, and rhythm. In the early 20th century, jazz drove the energy of the Charleston, the Lindy Hop, and swing dancing, turning ballrooms into kinetic playgrounds. Bands like those of Duke Ellington and Count Basie, they didn't just play music, they moved people. In the 1940s and 50s, jazz found a new partner in modern dance and Broadway. Choreographers like Bob Fosse fused jazz's sharp syncopation with dramatic stage movement, creating an iconic style today. Even in contemporary dance, jazz remains a powerful pulse. From tap to hip-hop, its influence appears in phrasing, improvisation, and groove. Jazz is music and motion. It speaks to the body as much as the soul. This has been Rap on Jazz, a co-production of Cola Jazz and South Carolina Public Radio, made possible by the ETV Endowment of South Carolina.
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4: 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I'm Steve Seal. 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
5: It's All Things Considered from NPR News. I'm Juana Summers.
0: And I'm Mary Louise Kelly. A South Asian truck driver was attacked at a rest stop in Wyoming this week. The attack came just days after the Department of Homeland Security posted an image on social media of a different South Asian truck driver, along with the words self-deport. NPR's Juliana Kim spoke to the victim about the violent encounter.
6: Singh had been to that rest area in South Wyoming before, without any problems. But when he went there on Sunday, he says a man followed him into the restroom and attacked him.
7: I see somebody can run to me and just punch on my backside, on the neck.
6: Singh spoke to NPR over the phone from his hospital bed and asked to be identified by his last name only due to fear for his safety. He recalled the stranger beating him and then pulling out what he says was a knife and stabbing him repeatedly. The attacker fled shortly after.
7: I got a lot of injuries and I got the blood in my hands and all my body parts.
6: Local law enforcement have since arrested Andrew Chris Bezdak and charged him with attempted first-degree murder. That's according to court documents obtained by NPR. Attempts to reach Bezdak were unsuccessful. While officials have not shared a motive, South Asian community members say they were already on edge before the attack. 4 days earlier, the Department of Homeland Security posted an image on social media of a sick man with the words, "Get off our roads, you don't know how to drive, Mr. Singh." The post was deleted the next day. But an attorney supporting the Wyoming victim says it's difficult to separate the attack from the DHS post. Jasjeet Singh works for the Jakara Movement, an organization based in California that serves the Punjabi Sikh community.
8: Creating a sense of hate or distrust against a single community is going to have consequences that end up playing out in the way that's played out here, in my opinion.
6: DHS told NPR that any attempt to blame the agency for an unrelated attack was reckless and false. The agency also said the social media post was about a truck driver who was accused of causing a crash that killed 3 people in Florida last year. The crash has been linked to a surge in anti-South Asian rhetoric, according to the group Stop API Hate.
9: Using one incident or 2 incidents and highlighting them to that point that we're, it looks like right now, that we're the only one culprit in this country.
6: That's Ramon Dillon, who leads the Punjabi North American Trucking Association. Immigrants make up about a fifth of all truck drivers in the U.S., many of whom are South Asian, Dillon says.
9: The whole community is very passionate about trucking, and we have people in trucking in this country forever.
6: The victim of the attack in Wyoming said he'd been a truck driver for 3 years. Singh was aware of the hateful rhetoric targeting Sikh truck drivers. Although it worried him, he said it didn't stop him from working because he needed the income.
7: I am just worried about it can happen again.
6: Singh said he's recovering from multiple lacerations across his body, which will take weeks to heal. Juliana Kim, NPR News.
10: Carly Rae Jepsen exploded onto the charts in 2012. Call Me Maybe is one of the best-selling singles of all time, but Jepsen has now been releasing critically acclaimed pop music for more than a decade. And today, she's out with her eighth album. It's called Day and Night. WBUR arts and culture reporter Amelia Mason is with us now. Hey there.
11: Hello. Thanks for having me.
10: Thanks for being here. Okay, Amelia, I'm a huge Carly Rae Jepsen fan, but for people who haven't been following her career since Call Me Maybe came out, help us contextualize this new album.
11: Yes. So for the uninitiated, Carly Rae Jepsen is a Canadian pop star who's known for making catchy, dreamy, synth-forward pop music. And after Call Me Maybe, her 2015 album Emotion was another big breakthrough. She also released a B-sides companion album to that, which is something she's done with every album since then. And with Day and Night, we're kind of getting two albums at once. Like, she's not waiting to release the B-sides. It's 24 tracks, and the day side is warm and breezy, kind of bedroom disco. The track Habit of Creature is a great example of that.

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6: As we move into our Friday afternoon, we're feeling the heat here. Summer's not done with us yet at all. My forecast, Greenville and Spartanburg, we're going to top out here today about 93, 94 degrees now. Some scattered showers. Yep, I think we'll have some around certainly by evening until maybe about 10, 11 o'clock tonight. For the Piedmont, Rock Hill, temperature 92 today is what I'm thinking will be our afternoon high temperature. Getting close to that now. Again, a very warm, muggy day. Towards the Midlands, Aiken, Lexington, Columbia, and Sumter, 95. The heat index feeling like 100 degrees. Again, a few maybe isolated showers as we get through the afternoon, starting to see some bubble up. Towards the PD of the Grand Strand, from Conway, Darlington, Myrtle Beach, 92 the high, a shower or two most likely near the coast and further towards I would say maybe Wilmington area towards the north. And down towards the low country, Charleston to Hilton Head, 90 today, very warm and humid under partly cloudy sky.
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8: From NPR News, this is All Things Considered. I'm Juana Summers.
0: And I'm Mary Louise Kelly. If you think you're staring down a long to-do list for next week, spare a thought for our next guest. David Miliband is president and CEO of the International Rescue Committee, and their goals, his to-do list, include ending poverty, ending hunger, ending disease. And they're trying to do it in a world where armed conflicts have hit a record level. Add in events like earthquakes and droughts, and this year alone, the International Rescue Committee estimates more than 230 million people need humanitarian assistance. All that is on the agenda at the annual gathering, the United Nations General Assembly. We caught Miliband and invited him to stop by our studios here in Washington before he heads to New York. David Miliband, good to see you. Welcome
9: back. Thank you very much for having me on.
0: Welcome back to All Things Considered. So let's start with the grim news. The IRC just put out a warning that these goals, ending poverty, hunger, disease, that they are failing. Say more. How so?
9: Yeah, these are goals that were set in 2015. They were goals
0: so 11 years ago.
9: Yep.
0: Okay.
9: And we're 4 years away from the target date for the goals that you set out. There were 17 in total. And the evidence is clear. We're miles off track as a world, particularly because of the situation in the conflict zones like those that you have mentioned. We've calculated we're 18 years off track already for the goals that have been set. And our message is that we need to mend the approach, not end the approach. We mustn't give up on the idea that a world with more resources than at any time in human history can tackle the worst of poverty, the worst of hunger, the worst of violence, and the worst of disease. But if we're going to succeed in that, we're going to need some big changes in the way the system works.
0: When you say we're miles off track, give me an example.
9: So Sudan is the biggest humanitarian crisis in the world. It's a country originally 45 million people. 30 million people there are in humanitarian need. About 12 million are internally displaced as a result of the war. 6 or 7 million have fled to countries like South Sudan, Chad, very poor countries in themselves. And while this is described as a quote-unquote civil war, in other words, a war within a state, it's a war that's being sponsored by external actors from across the Middle East. It's a war, in other words, which has been internationalized, not just in its consequence, but in its cause.
0: Have you traveled to Sudan?
9: Yes, I have.
0: What does it look like? A crisis.
9: The capital city, Khartoum, used to have 6 million people in it. It was reduced to effectively a no-go zone. Now, a few hundred thousand people have gone back, but even the capital city deserted. And then you see that in the west of the country, you'll know from 20 years ago, Darfur became a watchword for the worst of genocide, for the worst of assault on humanity.
0: Yes.
9: And in many ways, we're seeing a repeat of that. We're seeing hundreds of thousands of people, first of all, trapped in the capital of Darfur, El Fasher. Now, there was a city that was besieged. The people who've come out of that have lost everything. They've lost relatives, they've lost dignity, they've lost hope.

0: The most recent data from the Federal Reserve Bank of New York shows total household debt in this country comes to $18.8 trillion, of which $1.2 trillion is on our credit cards. Heather was just talking about this a second ago. Credit cards can extend purchasing power for a whole lot of people, yes, but the debt can also linger for years. So paying it off means making some choices. Here's today's installment of our series, Adventures in Housing.
1: I'm Jillian Van Tile. I work as a public educator outside of Chicago. In May of 26, I sold my house to somebody that wanted to rent it to me. And me and my family now live in the house that I just sold. I'm a single mother by choice with two children. And when COVID happened, childcare costs really skyrocketed. So at that point, I decided to take out a bunch of credit cards. And at the same time, I decided to get a doctorate so that I could put off student loan payments as well. And I incurred about $60,000 worth of debt that year. Fast forward to 2024, my credit card payments were $2,500 a month. And I realized this was not a sustainable financial situation for my family to be in. I looked at bankruptcy, but that wasn't really an option. My house had $150,000 worth of equity in it. And so I thought I should refinance this. And people were very hesitant to support me because my interest rate was 3.75. And everybody's like, you're going to refinance into an 8% mortgage? And I said, well, it's better than 25% credit card interest. So I pursued that. They said, you're ineligible because of the debt to income. And I thought, all right, if I'm selling the house, we're going to have to live somewhere. But my credit is so terrible, I can't rent an apartment. And I thought, too bad, I can't sell my house to someone who would rent it to me. Turns out you can, because I'm in charge of who I sell my house to. The house was appropriately listed at $325,000, and I sold it for $300,000. My rent is $2,500 versus a $1,400 mortgage. I gave them 7 months rent up front at closing. We've only met in person once. They got a great deal on a house, and I have no more credit card debts. On the day that we were closing, and in my bank account that morning, there was under a dollar of cents. And then at some point in the afternoon, I got a call from the title company. And then in about 20 minutes, I opened up my bank account. There was $90,000 in it. I think my credit score on the day of closing 4 months ago was 547. And today it's 685. So yeah, I gave up a lot of equity, but we have a ton of stability. I am not hounded by people that want to offer me personal loans on my phone 9,000 times a day. And I'm so happy that I no longer own 13 drains and 2 spigots. That's not my problem.
0: Dr. Jillian Van Tile, just outside Chicago, Illinois.
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0: All right, we got to go. Too much talking, not enough time. Our theme music was composed by BJ Lederman. Marketplace's executive producer is Nancy Fargali. Joanne Griffith is the chief content officer. Neil Scarborough is the vice president and general manager. And I'm Kai Rizdahl. Have yourselves a great weekend, everybody. We will see you back here on Monday, all right? This is APM.
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9: Live from NPR News in Washington, I'm Ryland Barton. President Trump says the U.S., Denmark, and Greenland have entered into an agreement giving the U.S., quote, permanent control over Greenland's security. NPR's Emily Fang reports it comes after months of Trump's threats to take over Greenland entirely.
10: In a post on social media, Trump says this agreement is perpetual and would allow the U.S. veto power over proposed sensitive investments in Greenland. It would also forbid U.S. adversaries from setting up military presence in the territory. He describes the agreement as giving the U.S., quote, complete ability to do what is necessary in Greenland in the name of security. Trump has said before that Greenland's strategic spot in the Arctic and abundant critical mineral deposits means the U.S. should annex Greenland. That sparked intense criticism from Denmark, which Greenland is a part of. Emily Fang, NPR News, the White House.
9: The Pentagon unveiled guidance for mandatory testosterone testing for male service members aged 30 and older today. It leaves out women for now and faces questions from medical experts. Defense Secretary Pete Hegseth said in July that screening troops for testosterone deficiency was necessary to allow them to operate at their absolute best. Vice President J.D. Vance stopped in Iowa today to seek support from rural voters and farmers.
11: This election is a referendum on common sense versus pure, unadulterated crazy.
9: Iowa Public Radio's Grant Gerlach reports.
12: High fuel and fertilizer prices are challenging for farmers heading into harvest and election season. At a rally in Council Bluffs, Vance said the Trump administration needs to keep working on making farming more affordable, but he claims their trade strategy is paying off.
11: Markets that were closed to our beef and dairy for decades are taking Iowa beef and dairy today. And China has committed to buying $17 billion from our farmers just this year.
12: Vance voiced support for Iowa Republicans in tight midterm races. That includes Senate candidate Ashley Hinson, who was not at the rally. The Trump ally is in a toss-up race against Democrat Josh Turek. For NPR News, I'm Grant Gerlach.
9: Virginia has the highest concentration of data centers in the world. VPM News' Jad Khalil reports that the governor's announcing more regulations.
13: Among the immediate actions that Governor Abigail Spanberger took were banning the state from entering into non-disclosure agreements regarding proposed data center development and telling regulators to start making new rules on things like zoning, environmental protections, and energy. The regulations take time to be reviewed and written, and many of the policy goals that Spanberger laid out would need to be approved by the legislature. Spanberger said the state needed a plan to address electric bills, water use, and air quality.
14: These impacts are not hypothetical or far off into the future. Virginians are feeling them right now, day in and day out, which is why the need for action is urgent.
13: Spanberger stopped short of a moratorium on data centers, an action one Northern Virginia county took this week. For NPR News, I'm Jad Khalil in Richmond.
9: This is NPR News. A federal immigration officer pleaded not guilty to charges that he lied to the FBI about being attacked before he shot and wounded a man during the immigration crackdown in Minneapolis in January. Prosecutors say Christian Castro falsely claimed he had been attacked with a broom and a shovel before he shot Julio Cesar Sosa Solis. The San Francisco Opera and its orchestra have tentatively agreed on a new contract. NPR's Chloe Veltman reports it comes after musicians called a strike last week that canceled performances.
15: The opera orchestra members have agreed to return to the pit after fraught days of negotiations with the company's management. The musicians went on strike last Saturday in response to a proposed 20% pay cut that they said would push their compensation back to 2018 levels. Management said the proposed pay levels reflected long-term economic realities, given the opera's $15 million annual deficit. The details of the new contract are not being made public and must still be ratified. In a joint statement, San Francisco Opera General Director Matthew Shilvock and the musician leading the negotiations, oboist Gabe Young, characterized the deal as being fair for both sides. The season is now scheduled to open next Tuesday with Giuseppe Verdi's Simone Boccanegra. Chloe Veltman, NPR News.
9: A truck driver spent two decades building a massive model of New York City. It went viral on TikTok and is now on display at the Museum of the City of New York. Joe Mackin's creation includes 800,000 balsa wood structure. It is 50 feet long and nearly 30 feet wide, covering all five boroughs, parts of New Jersey, and suburban Long Island. This is NPR News from Washington.
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20: How are you doing? We know what it's like out there. We've seen the stats on the economy. We also know the stats don't fully capture what you're all dealing with.
21: We know this because we asked you to tell us how you've been doing, and we heard back from many of you.
22: Hello, Planet Money. I'm Alan Miller from
23: Louisville, Kentucky. My name is Lindsay Cole. I'm a professor.
24: I'm Rick Schultz. I'm retired.
25: My name is Stephen Lloyd. I'm 24.
26: Yeah, my name is Josh Buck. I'm a truck driver.
20: The economy is treating so many of you, our listeners, very differently right now. It is boom times for some, bleak for others. It's kind of like the everything all at once economy.
21: 77% of Americans say they're stressed about their finances. But if you own assets like stocks or property, you might be feeling good right now. Homes have appreciated so much. And if you're open to selling your home?
26: That was a huge win when I sold it. I got quite a nice pocket full of cash.
20: Nice. Unemployment is also relatively low overall, but the people who are unemployed right now are unemployed for way longer because turnover is so low right now. It's hard to find a job or leave a job.
25: It is just absolutely brutal. Like, I have so many applications out there that have just gone absolutely nowhere.
21: Wages are up a tiny bit, but not for everyone.
23: So my entire paycheck only covers my child care payment and my student loan payments a month. That is it. And then it is gone.
20: Inflation also down from its peak to 3.4%, but that still means that prices are 3.4% higher than they were this time last year. And this is an average, right? So the price changes for specific goods can be much less than that or much, much more.
22: 2 years ago, I could get a 2 liter of brand name soda on sale for a dollar. Today, it's on sale for $3.50. That doesn't feel like 3 or 4%. You know, it feels like 8 or 15, or in some cases, 100%.
21: After hearing from you, a few themes popped up. The economy is pushing some people into hyper price consciousness and others into the most comfortable period of their lives. And then there are those whose entire economic views are being shaped by this moment.
27: Like, I was just like thrust into a world like that.
20: This is 17-year-old Leo Vamaka, who spends so much of his time thinking about...
0: honestly, spending money, how much money I have.
20: We're going to spend a little time with Leo, who is part of the newest generation of consumers.
21: Leo's a high school senior, and he has two jobs.
0: I've been working since... well, I guess I've been working since I was 13, but... a lot of it was under the table, I would say.
21: You sure you want to tell us that?
0: Yeah. You know, like scorekeeping, hockey games and stuff. That was a lot of like what I was doing.
20: When Leo started working, making money and spending money, it was 4 years ago when we had peak inflation. Inflation that so many of us had never seen in our lives.
21: So much of what he's known is this era of inflation.
0: Even as I make more money, I'm like, where is it going? Where is it going? Because the prices increase, you know?
20: Oh, we know.
21: Leo says he and his friends have started doing some old school coupon clipping.
0: It definitely caught on this year and has become much more of a thing.
21: Are you guys like a coupon crew then?
0: Yeah, I mean, you could say that. We'll go to like the same CVS, right? We'll like caravan over there together.
20: The latest price conscious inflation generation has entered the economy. Hello and welcome to Planet Money. I'm Sarah Gonzalez.
21: And I'm Erica Ferris. And we are checking in with you, our Planet Money community, because we're all trying to figure out this confusing economic moment.
20: Today on the show, we hear about your extreme cost cutting, the quiet guilt you're feeling from your own economic luck, and consumer habits forming in the younger generation.
21: When you grow up around economic volatility, it can affect your beliefs and your behavior for the rest of your life. That's after the break.
2: 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Duck.ai. This is NPR.
20: When we asked listeners to check in, we did hear from a decent amount of you who said, you're actually doing pretty good in this economy.
21: But we also heard from many of you who are struggling. You're changing your behavior and consumer habits in big ways.
20: I mean, honestly, if I'm being honest, when we read your email, unanimously, we were like, wait, a professor going through all of this and dealing with all of this?
23: Yeah. So I think there's a lot of misconceptions around how much money people think professors make.
20: This is listener Lindsay Cole who wrote into us.
23: And I'm sure, you know, if you worked at an Ivy League, you make decent money. But most of us make probably what public school teachers make.
21: At least that's what she's been making, teaching forensic psychology at a small liberal arts college in the Northeast.
20: Her husband is also a full-time professor at a different university, so dual income, but it's been very tight for their family.
23: So I have two boys.
20: They have a 6-year-old and a 4-year-old.
23: They're very active boys.
20: Currently, they like to stand outside in Spider-Man costumes, hoping cars honk, and, you know, kids alone.
23: It's expensive.
21: You know, we know things are more expensive. Inflation has been sticky.
20: I feel it.
21: Every day. But Lindsay, in particular, stood out to us because what she deals with on a day-to-day basis takes us beyond the numbers and what the stats miss.
20: Take wages, for example. Technically, nominal wages have gone up, meaning the literal dollar amount on paychecks, but just slightly. They're growing at 3.1%. But when you factor in inflation, which is 3.4% right now, there is no real wage growth on average. We collectively are making less money when you factor in inflation. And of course, not everyone's seeing any wage growth at all.
23: I haven't gotten even a cost of living adjustment, and I don't know how long. Like, and we know how much inflation has been.
20: I mean, we've gotten cost of living adjustments of like 2.5%. And you're like,
23: it's not keeping
20: up. Inflation's more than that.
23: Absolutely. And we're not even getting that. It's literally just stagnant.
21: And actually this summer, she kind of got a pay cut. She used to get a flat fee for teaching a summer course, but the college changed the pay structure to a per student rate, $400 for every student she brings in.
23: The competitiveness that it's going to create amongst faculty.
20: Oh, yeah.
23: Of, you know, come in and you'll basically get an A in my class. Or there'll be a lot less work.
20: Oh,
23: and
20: the EVA classes. Yeah. Those ones are going to do great. Yeah.
23: So I'm just thinking,
20: be that professor, Lindsay.
23: Well, I mean, you know, you have standards for yourselves. But when it's really dinging your livelihood, It's hard not to feel the pull of that.
20: Lindsay got paid less this summer for teaching two classes than she got last summer for teaching one class. And she was really banking on the full summer pay because she's got this van. It is finicky.
23: My kids call it ghost van because it'll turn itself on and off randomly.
20: The car turns on and off or AC?
23: No, the car. The car turns on and off. Sometimes I sit in a parking lot for 10 minutes trying to get the car to just stay on or stay off.
20: What a waste of time.
1: And then the AC on the van just busted this summer. They had plans to finally put a down payment on a new car. But when the summer pay structure changed, that went out the window, which is always open now.
23: So we're driving around with the windows down. We had like a week where it was like 100 degrees outside. And when I went to pick up the kids from camp and daycare, I had like packs of cold washcloths for them to hang on their necks while we were in the car so they wouldn't get overheated.
20: Lindsay says people are often surprised to hear that two full-time college professors can't afford a setback like a busted car or even a simple pleasure like a play date for their kids.
23: That stings a little bit, right? Of like, but working professionals, like I should be able to let my kid go with their friend to the trampoline park like every once in a while.
1: Lindsay feels like she and her husband followed all the rules and did everything they were supposed to do.
23: We should be on the upswing of the K-shaped economy, and we're just not.
20: Are you just naturally interested in econ? Because you've thrown around some econ a couple of times.
23: Yeah, I mean, I probably learned it from you guys, to be honest.
20: All right, the K-shaped economy, which many economists say we have right now, though there are some skeptics, is basically one economy with two different experiences. Some people are spending big, increasing their wealth, and on track to continue. So they're on the top half of the K with the arm of the K going up, while others have slower spending growth, stagnating or decreasing wages, and growing debt, and are on track to continue that. So they're the bottom half of the K with the leg of the K going down.
1: Now, Lindsay and her family are not at the very bottom of the K. They own a house, they can afford childcare so they can work, but they are struggling.
23: I think it's also kind of crazy when you hear people like politicians saying like everything is fine because this one group of people is doing amazing and look, they are spending and like, well, yeah, good for the overall economy. Like, but I'm not taking a shower tonight, right? Because I'm trying to keep my water bill down.
20: Yeah, Lindsay and her family, they're not spending big right now. They're actually rationing the kids' snacks, electricity, the hot water.
23: Yeah. So the kids used to take separate baths and now they're forced to take a together bath because I'm just like, we have to get through until the gas prices drop because I don't want to pay.
1: The hot water in Lindsay's house runs on heating oil and the high price of crude oil right now is also keeping heating oil prices high. It costs like $1,300 to fill up the tank in her house.
23: And I think I told you I've switched up some of our oven usage too to try to keep the electrical costs down.
20: This is what Lindsay wrote to us about, her oven usage. And I don't think I'm overstating this. Lindsay basically plans her whole life around when she's going to turn on her oven. Because Lindsay likes good bread, not cheapo sliced bread. So she's baking their family's bread and muffins to try to save money.
23: And I had rationalized keeping it going because I was like, I'm saving us so much money from not buying that $10 loaf of bread when I go to the grocery store. And then somebody said to me, yeah, but it costs so much money to run your oven at like 450, 500 degrees. And it kind of clicked. I was like, oh, am I even saving us any money by doing this? And so I pulled up last year's bill. I pulled up this year's bill. And then I was paying attention to the actual usage, like the kilowatt hours.
20: She's tracking their family's energy usage, like by the kilowatt hour.
1: Not because she's like into this stuff, because she needs to squeeze out any cost savings she can.
23: Or if there's a particularly cooler day coming, like I'll save the baking for that day.
20: No, then you do not.
23: I do. I absolutely do.
20: This is, you're doing so many like mental gymnastics. It's the water usage. It's when to use the oven. I mean, you know, because you teach psychology, but this is what they call like the cognitive burden.
23: The cognitive load, yeah, yeah.
20: Or the cognitive tax.
23: Yeah.
20: For like trying to make the finances work for your household.
23: It is, yeah.
20: The cognitive tax isn't just about the mental load for Lindsay. It's about all the things she's not doing for the larger economy because her brain and time are so tied up trying to save money.
3: like the energy you're expending is taking away from other things that you could be doing. Like, it's like you are less good at doing your job.
23: Oh, absolutely.
3: Because you're dealing with all this other stuff.
23: Yeah, less good at a lot of things, right? But if you could be saving $2 here and $2 there, like, I think those drops in the bucket will add up at some point. And I do feel this sense of guilt about not making the effort where the effort could be made to make a difference for my family.
20: And this is why her email really stood out to us, because you have a professor here putting so much mental energy and her analytical research skills towards questions like, does it save money to bake bread versus buy it when you factor in electricity costs in the middle of the summer? And that cognitive tax, it is worse for people who are much lower income than Lindsay. But even for Lindsay, there is kind of a silver lining that this odd economy is offering.
23: Like, I know Trump keeps saying, how's your 401k doing? I'm like, it's doing great, but what do I do with that? Like, I can't use that for another 30 or 40 years. So like, yay, my retired self.
3: You said your retired self is looking pretty good though.
23: Well, I mean, compound interest, right?
21: Yeah. And speaking of retirement.
4: We're very, very, very lucky.
20: There are some real winners in this economy. Like some people whose retirement accounts are allowing them to live more comfortably than they even like to admit.
21: Also, we hear more from 17-year-old Leo and the potential generational impacts of living through inflation spikes. Okay, so some of you who wrote in were more the Lindsays of the economic moment, you know, really jumping through hoops to make money stretch. Others were more of a Rick, retired and feeling good.
3: You said that a lot of your elderly friends, your words, are in a similar situation financially as you. And then you put, and we do not talk about it much. Like, that's not a conversation. No.
4: No.
21: This is Rick Schultz, who said he is very, very, very lucky right now.
4: Well, yeah, we are. We're very, very fortunate.
3: I mean, you emailed us and said, your income exceeds your daily expenditures by nearly $2,000 a month.
4: Yep, we're pleased.
3: On a fixed income, that's pretty good.
4: We're very, very, very lucky.
20: Rick is not rolling in it, okay? He's still paying off his house, paying a mortgage. He doesn't feel at all stressed about finances, but he notices that prices are high.
4: Well, eating out, you see that, and you see filling up your daughter's minivan is a lot more expensive.
3: Do you fill up your daughter's minivan?
4: Oh, on occasion.
3: Aw, that's a good dad. How old is your daughter?
4: She is, and I'm supposed to know this, aren't I? I think she's 38. Now, I'm going to get that wrong, and I'm going to get in big trouble.
3: It's okay. We'll correct it. We'll change it later.
20: His daughter is 41. He checked his little cheat sheet of important dates on his phone for that one.
21: And one of the reasons we wanted to talk to Rick is because he represents a version of the American dream and retirement that is fleeting. The fulfillment of a kind of economic promise that for younger generations feels broken.
20: When Rick emailed us, he wrote, quote, "One underreported economic story is the number of older retired people that are living very good economic lives in their old age."
21: And there are a few reasons for that. One, real estate. If you own property, your homes have probably gone up in value.
20: Another is the stock market. If you have money in there, I mean, the stock market over the past several years is on an incredible historic streak. It is just up, up, up, up, up, up, up. And if you're retired, like Rick, that's probably where your money is. IRAs, individual retirement accounts, 401ks. Rick has some of that, but also he has a pension. Two, actually.
21: He worked for the state of Kansas and the state of Iowa doing mental health and disability services jobs.
3: So you have pensions for the rest of your life from both states?
4: Yes. Yes.
3: Woo!
20: Rick says there are some trade-offs to working in public service jobs. It's not a path to riches necessarily, but he says it is a path to security.
4: The salaries are not that wonderful. Benefits are great.
21: Rick also invested in a personal retirement account. He said he and his wife invested early in their mid-30s and quite substantially.
4: Even when it was difficult for us to do so, even when it was a challenge for us financially.
20: The standard investing advice has always been to put money into a retirement account as early as possible and choose risky investments in the stock market when you're still years away from retirement, then less risky investments like treasuries when retirement is around the corner. And that is what Rick did.
21: So a part of him feels like, yeah, he made the sacrifices early, but also he kind of just got lucky that he was born and he retired at the right time when the stock market experienced these gigantic booms and his money compounded.
20: Rick feels a lot of guilt over this, actually, because he says what he was able to do in his 30s, he doesn't think people in their 30s today can do.
4: We could figure out how to squeeze the money out of our budget. But nowadays, the cost of living has gone up so much. There's so much less flexibility for younger people to do the same kind of investing.
20: We heard from a lot of you who felt this exact same way. You said you were doing fine, but your kids are struggling living at home, or they want to do some of the big milestones like get engaged, buy a

0: you're just not there financially.
1: And when you hear people talk about, well, you know, the younger generation, they just have to pull themselves up from their bootstraps. Do the math. That's what I like to tell people. Do the math. It's not the same. You like to think it's the same. It's not the same. All you have to do is look at rent and look at what the minimum wage is.
2: Rick is refreshingly thoughtful about this stuff. He says he got where he is now, not just through smart decisions that he made and pensions and investments, but also because of these programs that he and his wife benefited from.
0: Like, Rick got a federal first-time homebuyer's tax credit.
1: Well, I looked it up before I called you and said, do they still have that? No, they don't have that anymore. They haven't had it for years.
0: There are some homebuyer tax credits still, but the one that Rick got doesn't exist anymore.
2: Another thing, Rick's wife, she got a job that qualified for student loan forgiveness.
1: People talk about student loan forgiveness as like a sin now, but we had access to that.
3: I didn't realize. It does feel like it's like a new thing. I didn't even know you guys took out loans in the 70s. I thought college was like $100 a month.
1: Yeah. Well, see, that's the other thing. Higher education was cheap.
0: There was bad unemployment in 1975 when Rick graduated college. He could only get a minimum wage job, but he lived and saved just fine with that, he says.
3: Can you imagine?
1: That would never happen today.
3: Meaning like you could rent your own apartment and buy your groceries?
1: Oh, yeah, I did when I graduated. And you could make it. You could find a way to make it.
2: So much of what was available to Rick has to do with timing.
0: Yeah, just like what was going on in the economy, what programs existed when he entered the labor market and had all of his big financial milestones.
2: Think of all the people who entered the labor market in 2008, 2009 during the financial crisis. As a generation, millennials started working at depressed wages. It took more than a decade for them to catch up.
0: And many still haven't caught up. Literally, your economic fate can come down to just the year you were born. Which brings us back to Leo, the 17-year-old who has only ever known high price spikes.
2: For Leo, gas has been the real killer.
4: Yeah, when gas hit $5 a gallon and I was going to the pump and I was like feeling it like in my, I was like, no, stop going up. Oh, I was waiting for the click and it's like still going up.
0: Leo lives with his parents, right? So he doesn't have to pay rent. He doesn't have bills, but his parents don't pay for everything.
4: They have drawn a very defined line on, we're not paying for any of your food. If you're getting food outside of the house, it's, you're paying for it.
2: Hence the two jobs and the coupon clipping. Teenagers gotta eat. And the reason we're talking to Leo is because he's just starting to figure out how to be a savvy consumer, how to budget, find deals. But he's only ever done that in this era of volatile prices and bouncing inflation.
0: His whole life has been shaped by this. He sees it everywhere, his extracurricular activities.
2: Leo's a Boy Scout. He's one of the grub masters for his troop, which is the person who has to do the grocery shopping for their camping trips.
4: We actually cooked a full, like, suckling pig and presented it for a contest. Yes, we carried it on a skewer.
2: Oh, so you're really cooking. You're cooking, like, mm-hmm. real food.
4: Oh, yeah, yeah. We've got some very good chefs in our troop. And a lot of what goes into cooking is buying good ingredients.
2: Leo, with his troop leaders and fellow Boy Scouts, has to budget how many dollars they can spend on ingredients per Boy Scout.
4: So what it is per boy, per meal, breakfast is 3, lunch is 4, dinner is 5.
2: Okay.
4: And we had to raise it to 4, 5, 6 per meal, respectively, because of the price changes.
0: Leo is trying to find deals for, like, 9 households worth of people, looking for the best deals on butter, on 30 pounds of potatoes, on sausages, peaches, at age 17.
2: And like any good budgeter, he's putting some limits on the boys.
0: It's the only way to run a household.
4: We've been going a little lighter on the lemonade. People used to put like bigger scoops in their bottles, and then we've like started watching a little bit more. We're like, you get one scoop.
2: One scoop? That's barely lemonade.
4: Unless they want to bring a lemon themselves from home.
2: And even small penny-pinching measures like this, they can shape you.
0: Plenty of studies have found that living through economic shocks can rewire your brain, make you more price-sensitive, change your relationship with risk. It can even change your expectations of inflation itself, make you feel like inflation can always be around the corner. And as we've covered before, when people expect inflation, it can lead people to behave in ways that contribute to inflation.
2: For now, Leo's mainly just buying teenager things. Like, he just ordered Busta Rhymes and MF Doom CDs.
4: But I think I'm paying full price for those ones.
2: So yeah, not everything in his life is about thrift.

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0: This episode of Planet Money was produced by Emma Peasley and edited by Alex Goldmark with reporting help from Charlotte Isidore. It was fact-checked by Sierra Juarez and engineered by Robert Rodriguez.
1: I'm Sarah Gonzalez.
0: And I'm Erica Barris. This is NPR. Thanks for listening.
1: All right, Guy, tell us what is coming up next on How I Built This.
2: Yes, thank you so much, Sarah. So today I'll be joined by Michelle Wehler. She's the co-founder of the active lifestyle brand Beyond Yoga. And she's coming on to the advice line to share her wisdom and experiences about why founders shouldn't go into business with an exit plan in mind.
3: No, you don't have to have it all figured out at the beginning, but I think a lot of people come in it with an exit plan, and you don't need to do that. You need to think about what is motivating you, why are you starting this, and really lean into that and build a sustainable business and not focus on the exit. You know, once people start bringing on investors, that becomes the focus, and that changes the trajectory of your company.
2: That's coming up after the break on How I Built This.

0: I'm South Carolina Public Radio Chief Meteorologist Tim Miller. Here's my forecast tonight for the Upstate, Greenville and Spartanburg. Clouds increasing and rain chances also increasing. Overnight low tonight of 68 degrees. High tomorrow of 87 with scattered showers on and off throughout the day. For the Piedmont, pretty much the same thing. Rock Hill, I'll do an overnight low temperature for you of about 68. Again, a decent chance of rain tomorrow, especially by afternoon time, and a high temperature of 87. For the Midlands, Aiken, Lexington, Columbia, and Sumter, sort of a muggy, cloudy night, overnight low of 70. And a scattered shower is certainly likely by tomorrow afternoon, so look to the sky for that. Towards the PD of the Grand Strand, overnight low 70, cloudy skies, scattered showers are possible tomorrow. We'll do a high temperature of 88 degrees. So certainly cooler, but you'll certainly feel the humidity. And down towards the low country, Charleston to Hilton Head tonight, overnight low temperature of 73, a few isolated showers tomorrow, and a high of 87.
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2: Hello and welcome to the Advice Line on How I Built This. I'm Guy Raz. 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Leave us a 1-minute message that tells us about your business and the issues or questions that you'd like help with. All right, let's get to it. Joining me today is Michelle Whaler. She's the co-founder and former CEO of Beyond Yoga. Michelle, welcome back to the show.
3: Hi, Guy. Thank you so much for having me back. I'm so excited to be here.
2: We're excited to have you back. You were, of course, first on the show back in 2025 when you told the story of Beyond Yoga, and it was you and your co-founder, Jody Gruber-Brevsky, created this line of yoga apparel for women. And for about 10 years, you grew it really slowly. Fast forward 2021, Levi's bought the company for about $400 million. And in 2024, you stepped away from Beyond Yoga. First of all, since you've last been on, any updates for us? What's been going on in your life?
3: So much. You know, I'm still in this mode of celebrating the win. I feel like the build of Beyond Yoga took such a long time and so much out of me. But, you know, I'm still savoring this win. And for the most part, I spend my time talking to founders and giving advice. And that's been one of the things that really fills my cup.
2: Yeah. I mean, now that you, again, you have some distance from it and you've looked back on it, we did on the show. What is a piece of startup advice that many people get and maybe you got that you think is just a bunch of BS?
3: Oh, BS. I don't think you need to raise money. And I feel like everybody tells you that you have to. I think you need to know what motivates you and what you want your business to be. And no, you don't have to have it all figured out at the beginning. But I think a lot of people like come in it with an exit plan. And you don't need to do that. You need to think about what is motivating you. Why are you starting this? And really lean into that and build a sustainable business and not focus on the exit. You know, once people start bringing on investors, that becomes the focus and that changes the trajectory of your company. So as long as you can do things on your terms, I say do it. You don't have to be the next Anthropic, and you probably won't be. But there's nothing wrong with building a smaller, sustainable business that gives you the freedom to live your life and support yourself, and you don't have to chase a mammoth exit.
2: Yeah, fair enough. Michelle, what do you say? Should we take our first call?
3: I love it. Let's do it.
2: All right, let's do it. Welcome to the Advice Line. You're on with Michelle Whaler, co-founder of Beyond Yoga. Please tell us your name, where you're calling from, and just one line, please, about your business.
4: Hi, I'm Carrie Angoff. I'm based in Paris, France, and I'm the founder of Elective Study Abroad, which reimagines study abroad for adults.
2: Okay, welcome to the show, Carrie. So, study abroad for adults. I love this. Is that basically what it is? Like, adults can do a study abroad program?
4: Yeah. Right now, we run week-long seminar-style courses for adults of any age. It's mostly, but not only, retirees. Each course focuses on a topic that's brought to life in a particular place. So think architecture and cuisine in southern Spain or world religions in Istanbul. And each elective is taught by a local instructor who is deeply connected to both the topic and the destination.
2: Wow. Okay. So, Carrie, when did you start this business?
4: Just last year. It's been about a year and a half.
2: And how has it been going so far? I mean, this sounds amazing. I'm sure every time you describe it to people, they say, I want to go. How's it been going so far?
4: It's going well. By the end of this year, we will run 5 courses with a total of 26 students, which sounds small, but that's the idea. It is a niche market and it is meant to be boutique. The idea is that there's never more than 10 people in a group. And so everyone, especially people who are retired and have different backgrounds and different careers, kind of bring their own perspective on these topics. And the discussions can be almost as rich as the seminars themselves.
2: Yeah, I bet. Okay, before we dive in further, what is your question?
4: So people are really enthusiastic about elective. Everyone tells me how much they want to do it. I have strong click-through rates, very specific email inquiries, and regular requests to book calls to learn more about the program. But getting people to go from that excitement about the prospect of doing an elective to actually enrolling has been a challenge. So I've played around with things like deadlines and discounts to get people to book, but neither one of them seems to have a real effect.
2: Yeah.
4: So I'm looking for advice on better ways to create a real sense of urgency to get people to say, okay, now I want to do this.
2: Got it. Okay. Michelle Whaler, I want to bring you in here. You've got a little bit more time on your hands now. I mean, 8 days studying, you know, art and culture in Montpellier or, you know, the history of the city in Palermo. I mean, sounds amazing.
3: Sounds incredible. I absolutely think this is a fantastic idea. And so nice to meet you and congratulations on what you've built. So I just want to make sure I understand because I'm looking at your website right now and I see, I think it's 5 different courses that are offered multiple times throughout the year.
4: Yes. By the end of this year, we'll have run one of each of the 5 that you see. Yeah.
3: Okay. When I think about this, I'm like, oh, this is, you are selling an experience. You're not selling the class, you're selling an experience. And so when I look at the website, my first image that I'm seeing right now is like a bunch of people standing looking at a map. And then the second one is a bunch of people in a classroom. And I feel like that could be almost anywhere. And I wonder if there is a way in those first 2 images to hit people with, like, you know, if it's in Paris, seeing the Eiffel Tower in the background or something that you just can't get anywhere else in the world.
4: Yeah.
3: And then my other thought is maybe you just need like a better filtration system before they're getting to you. Like I see that it just says like, book a call, right? But maybe you need to have like a couple filtered questions before they get to that call. Like, are you ready to go on a 7-day immersive experience? Are you excited to spend, I would imagine this is expensive. How much does a general course cost?
4: Average right now is $6,200.
3: Great. So are you willing to invest $6,000 in a once-in-a-lifetime opportunity for yourself? You know, and then are you committed to being a lifetime learner? If you said yes enthusiastically to all of these, let's talk. But like maybe you can weed out some of those phone calls that aren't translating.
4: Yeah, that's interesting. I love that idea of kind of leading people down the path a little further. That's not something that I really hadn't thought about at all. The other point that you brought up is interesting because it's something I grapple with a lot. And it's precisely the reason why the Eiffel Tower isn't on the website is there are a lot of travel opportunities out there. You know, it's a tight market. And I'm really trying to differentiate this as an educational experience and that it's not about going to see the sites. It's about going to build this kind of community of lifelong learners, as you said, and have access to an expert and their connection to the city in a very different way. But I do worry that maybe something's getting lost when someone is comparing it to other travel opportunities.
2: Carrie, you know, I would suspect, because you're talking to people, they're booking a call with you, and then they're not following up. And I would suspect that there are a variety of reasons why. I mean, I think of Backroads, for example, which we did on the show a few months ago. And Backroads, a huge travel company, people go on it because they want to cycle. And it's, you know, you are alone on the bicycle for much of the day, and then you're socializing with the group a little bit here and there. But if you don't love the group, it's okay. In this case, you are going to be with a cohort for 8 days. It's going to be intensive. Now, this is a self-selecting group. These are people who really want to immerse themselves in learning. So there's a pretty good chance that if you are attracted to this, the people who go on it are going to be people you're going to want to be around. But I still think that what's stopping people from really hitting the go button is they're thinking like, you know, I don't know. I won't know anybody. I'm nervous about it. So a couple things I think you should think about. I think the first thing is you should sell the cohort.
4: Yeah.
2: You know, you should say, hey, it's not just the course. It's like, spend 8 days with, you know, 10 other people who are just as curious about Renaissance or whatever it is, like are just as passionate as you are. I also think you want to get testimonials on the site. Like maybe they're there, I didn't see them, from people like, I was nervous at first. I didn't know anybody. I almost didn't go. I can't believe I even considered not going. It was life-changing, whatever it is, because I think you really want to lean on that. And then I think you've got itineraries on here maybe, but if somebody does a call with you, you may want to send a follow-up email with like, hey, just wanted to send you the reading list for this program. Just check this out.
4: Yeah, I'm in the process of updating some of the web pages now and adding in a button to click to request a sample syllabus.
2: Great.
4: Because I think that's a great way to just increase the communication with the people. And it's giving them something that is not necessarily public, but I'm not going to just throw it out there for anyone. You have to tell me you want it. That's my thinking anyway.
3: That's great. And Guy, you just made me think of something, you know, partnering with some like high-end bespoke travel agencies or, you know, some higher-end senior, almost like independent living places would be a good way for you to get a group of people to go. You know, like my mom lives in an independent community where she's 79 and there's all of these people who she spends time with, and they are all retired and they're looking for opportunities to do exciting things. But I think it is scary to go by yourself. So maybe if you partner with some of these different communities, you could get 4 or 5 people to book at one time. And I think that could be a great top of funnel for you.
4: Yeah, I that's a fantastic idea.
2: One last thought I had for you, Carrie. And this is a little counterintuitive because everyone's talking about social media, but I think you might want to experiment with maybe even advertising in a print publication like the New York Review of Books or the London Review of Books, where you have a certain type of person who's older, you know, over 50, who is clearly intellectually curious. You might be able to, you know, with $1,000, that's not consequential, but you could probably buy a small ad for $1,000 in one of those publications, and you might be surprised at how many people respond.
4: Okay, great. Good thinking, Guy. Well, I will consider that. It's hard to imagine an ad in a print publication working in this day and age, but that would make me really happy.
2: Yeah. Okay, elective study abroad, Carrie Angoff. Good luck. Thank you for calling in.
4: Thank you both.
2: Thank you. Yeah, I'd love to do that trip. You know, when we travel, my wife, she spends a lot of time making reading material for me and my kids when we go on trips.
3: I mean, I love that.
2: Like very extensive reports and like day-to-day itineraries. And then she spends a lot of time looking for guides. And it's amazing. Like I've learned so much. So this just looks really cool.
3: Really cool. I would absolutely try this. And I think it seems like a great way to get an experience in a short amount of time, but like become an expert on something. I love it.
2: Yeah. We'll be right back with one more caller. Stay with us. I'm Guy Raz, and you're listening to The Advice Line right here on How I Built This.
5: 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Coming up, Daniel Kessler of Interpol talks about making their most experimental record yet on the next World Cafe.
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7: 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I'm John DiLiberto, and I've got it for you on Echoes from PRX. 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
2: Welcome back to The Advice Line on How I Built This. I'm Guy Raz, and my guest today is Michelle Wehler, co-founder of Beyond Yoga, and we are taking your calls. And Michelle, you ready for our next call?
3: Absolutely.
2: All right, let's bring our next caller. Welcome to The Advice Line. Please tell us your name, where you're calling from, and just a little bit about your business.
8: Hi, Guy and Michelle. I'm Grace. I'm calling from Nashville, Tennessee. I own Grace Ann Upholstery, which is a custom upholstery workroom that primarily serves interior designers and residential clients. I reupholster all types of furniture, anything from heirloom pieces like your grandmother's antique chair that needs to be recovered to brand new furniture that clients just want fresh fabric on.
2: Thanks for calling in, Grace. I definitely need you because I have this beautiful chair I love and I have to get it reupholstered because my cats love it too. So anyway, I appreciate what you do. Tell me a little bit about the business. When did you start it and what's the story behind it?
8: Yeah. So in early 2020, I was on an art studio tour and walked into an upholsterer's studio. And I had never really thought about upholstery as a craft before, but I was completely fascinated and went down a rabbit hole and went to take classes and to study with upholsterers from the UK. And then in 2021, I decided I was going to start to offer the service to the community in Nashville. And out of my garage, I was immediately blown away by the demand. And so that's how I launched.
2: Wow. Okay. Before we dive in further, what is your question for us?
8: So my question is, when I launched in 2021, I was immediately overwhelmed with the demand and I didn't handle it all so well. I didn't really want to start a business. I was just doing it as like a side hustle, but there was so much demand. And I think I let some people down, didn't communicate great, and wasn't a great launch. But then in the last 5 years, demand has consistently been there. And now that I'm thinking about scaling, I'm thinking back on some of those designers and potential clients that I might have burned in the beginning or let down or fumbled. And I'm wondering if I can hire my staff and improve my systems and really build the business, is there an opportunity for me to go back to those initial clients and will they work with me?
2: Wow. Okay. Michelle, I want to bring you in here, obviously, because I'm sure early days of Beyond Yoga, you made tons of mistakes and maybe even burned some relationships that you had to, you know, repair, beg, plead, give you another chance. I don't know, maybe not. Maybe you were perfect from the beginning.
3: Well, first of all, hi. Very nice to meet you. I'm super into what you do, and I'm just looking at your website. It looks like you make beautiful work, so congratulations on what you're doing. I absolutely think that you can rebuild those relationships. People genuinely respond to people who are being authentic. As long as you own what happened before and I wouldn't spend too much time on it. Just say, you know, I'm really sorry that we got off on the wrong foot. I wasn't completely ready, but now I am. And tell them why you're ready now and how you can do it. I think a very important motto is under promise and over deliver. Mm-hmm. And that needs to be like written very large on a wall wherever you are. You also need to have your processes in order, because if you reach out and then don't deliver a second time, then I think you're going to have a problem rebuilding those relationships. But I think most people will be willing to give you a second chance. So I would get your operation really streamlined before you start going back and trying to rebuild. And then I'd have a list of who these people are. And I would just pick them off kind of one by one, but don't reach out to the second one until you've won the first one back. You know, you want to pick the smallest one first and try and learn, because every time you're going to learn a little more. And then you don't want to like try and potentially mess up on the biggest account, right? You want to start with the small one, learn what worked, what didn't work, and gradually build from there.
2: Yeah, I completely agree. I mean, I think that there's something called a second first impression, right? So, which is what you're asking about. And I don't think it's a matter of like asking somebody to trust you. It's not like saying, hey, please trust me again. I think it's more about showing them what you do. I mean, you can briefly own, you know, what happened, and but I'd keep it very brief. I mean, I think it's more about, hey, you know, we haven't talked in a while. I'd love for you to see the work I'm doing. And, you know, and maybe you, that would lead to you asking for an opportunity to do a small project first for one of these designers. And I agree, completely agree with Michelle, which is you want to over deliver, you want to over communicate, you want to photograph the work, you want to ask for, you know, and I'm sure you're already working with some designers that would be happy to provide testimonials on your behalf.
8: Yeah, this is super helpful. And I totally agree with what you're saying. I think it's like, I have the demand and I know I can hire, but it's, should I reach out to these designers before I have the staff, or should I get the staff on in place before I reach back out? It's like a chicken and an egg thing, but I totally agree. I need to, you know, update my website to get a better estimate process going, and working on my communication. And I think you're right. Getting all of that in place will just lead to a better experience when I reach back out.
2: Agreed.
3: And I think that there's also a lot of fun to be had with a surprise and delight. And, you know, if you're working with a designer, if you are a rock star, you make them look like a rock star. But if you drop the ball, it makes them look equally bad, right? So anything that you can do to make them seem like an added value to their clients is a win. So if you're making a beautiful upholstered headboard or a couch or a chair, if you have a little bit of remnant fabric that you can turn into a cool throw pillow that you just give as a little extra, that's something that's going to really ingratiate you with that designer. Either they can give it to their client and that's makes them look good, or maybe they use it for something else and it just provides more value.
2: Yeah. Grace, I'm curious just briefly, I mean, and this may be revisiting old wounds, I don't know, but is there something that happened specifically or a story you can tell us about how you feel like you let down a previous client?
8: I think I was really not great with my timelines. Again, I think I told people I could finish things quicker than I actually could. And it was a lot about time management and thinking I could do more than I actually could.
2: But has anything changed since then?
8: So, well, I'm taking less projects. I've Right. realized my capacity. Again, my kids are a little older now. So I'm, you know, my daughter's not a baby anymore that I'm having to run in and take care of. So just realization of my own capacity. And then once I can hire, that will give me more capacity.
2: I think so too. I mean, the minute you know that you, I mean, you'll know when you can reapproach them, but you can't take the risk of letting them down again.
8: Mm-hmm. Yeah. And interior designers bring me a ton of business. I mean, that's why I'm I'm so eager to win back the ones that I let down at the beginning.
2: Yeah.
3: And when you're, you know, setting these timelines, you know, I would, first of all, get real methodical about it, like time yourself and really, you know, treat yourself like an assembly line almost. But when you're giving those projections to people, pad it, you know, and pad it by a good amount. I mean, not too much to turn them off completely, but then that's another opportunity to surprise and delight. You call the designer and you've hit that deadline 2 weeks early. You can say, I just wanted to let you know we finished your project early. I'm happy to hold it until you're ready. But if you would like, we can get that delivered now. That's such a tremendous win. And then if you haven't budgeted properly, and you do need a few extra days, you're working towards that 2 weeks early deadline. So you've built in that buffer for yourself. So you're a winner either way.
8: Absolutely. People love getting things earlier than they expected.
2: Yes, they do. Yes, they do. Grace Reff, the company is called Grace Ann Upholstery in Nashville. Good luck. Thanks for calling in.
8: Thank you. Thank you both so much.
2: Thanks so much for listening to the show this week. You've just heard an excerpt, and if you want to hear the full episode of How I Built This, you can find the show wherever you listen to podcasts. This hour of Planet Money and How I Built This was produced by Carla Estevez. I'm Guy Raz, and you've been listening to How I Built This.
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5: Interpol burst onto the indie rock scene at the turn of the century, part of a crop of bands that included The Strokes and Yeah Yeah Yeahs. For their latest album, This Mirror Weighs a Ton, they teamed up with notable pop producer Andrew Wyatt.
9: When you're all swimming in the same direction and the same ideas, it's the best feeling ever. And so with like Andrew right away, it was very clear. You weren't just friends with him, but like everything was adding on and he moves really fast. It was just like, oh yeah, this is going to be a very exciting collaboration.
5: That's Daniel Kessler of Interpol. Coming up, we talk about making the new album that has all of the hallmarks of the indie rock band, like angular guitars and Paul Bank's distinctive voice, but there are a few new flourishes as well. Plus, Kessler talks about why he's decidedly low-tech.
9: As soon as something doesn't really like work, why don't I have sound right now and things like that? I just want to throw the thing out the window. And this is why I still write everything like on a classical guitar, like the same one I got when I was a teenager.
5: Join us for Interpol. Coming up today, I'm Kaleo. This is World Cafe.